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1: 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I'm Olivia Sippets. It's just about 9 o'clock. The middle starts in a few moments, followed by Think at 10 o'clock and the BBC World Service at 11. Weather forecast tonight calls for mostly clear skies with a low around 42. Tomorrow it's going to be partly sunny with a high near 40. On both Saturday and Sunday, there's a chance of showers and thunderstorms. Saturday, there's going to be a high near 82.
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3: Norm Mast is approaching 40 years hosting The Back Porch, and that's because he believes in the music and loves to share it with you. 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Your soul will thank you.

0: talk about these things and put out good information and point out, you know, some of the challenges that exist.
1: What have you learned about having those conversations with patients when you know that you may want to dissuade them from the use of these things, but you don't want them to feel judged so that they don't come back to you?
0: Well, I think the first thing is to just to listen and understand where people are coming from, you know, what made them decide to even try something new out? Where did they hear about it? Why, you know, why do they think it works? You know, I try to spend at least the first portion of every such conversation really just listening and trying to understand, you know, what it is that's driving people towards some of these things. And then I try to understand, you know, are there other things that I can offer that I can nudge people toward that might fulfill the same role for them, that might are more part of what we do in medicine and that have the right evidence behind them. And then, you know, I think it's important for us to keep in mind that a lot of people make decisions, not just about their health, but generally in ways that fulfill needs other than just, you know, carefully weighing the data that exists on a particular intervention. And so if we can help fulfill some of those needs in the way that we talk about medicine, not just saying, you know, this trial showed X, but how can we help fulfill the need for either community or comprehension or control? That, I think, can be very useful in terms of guiding people through some of these challenging health decisions that they're making.
1: My guest, Dr. Dhruv Kular, is a contributing writer at The New Yorker, where you can read his article, Why Are People Injecting Themselves with Peptides? We'll be right back.

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1: Ran a website called U.S. News Center. They used it to spread pro-China propaganda at the direction of Chinese government officials. Federal prosecutors say that Wang and Sun hid their ties to Beijing from the U.S. government and the public at large. Nicholas Eftemiades is a former senior intelligence officer who specializes in Chinese espionage. He says that as China consolidates its global might, Beijing is ramping up efforts to leverage the Chinese diaspora.
2: We've certainly seen a number of cases of China, and this being one of them, attempting to recruit lower-level officials on long-term approaches so that they can conduct covert influence on the United States. It's actually pretty pervasive.
1: Eftemiades says the goal is to soften U.S. views of the authoritarian government, especially on issues like human rights, and to promote pro-Beijing politicians while thwarting those who support what it considers dissident ideas that could make their way back to China. He says it's called a whole-of-society approach.
2: Unlike Western intelligence agencies, which focus on other intelligence organizations or militaries that they're trying to spy against, China does it at a societal level, which means that they're recruiting mayors and congressmen with the hope that they'll rise into greater positions longer term.
1: Once they're in place, he says, the idea is that these leaders could carry out a range of operations. Prosecutors say it was Sun, who also served as Wang's campaign advisor, who brought Wang to the Chinese government's attention. He described her as, quote, a rising star. Sun is now serving a 4-year sentence after pleading guilty to a similar charge. The Chinese embassy did not respond to NPR's request for comment on Wang's case and on broader allegations of espionage. As for the turmoil that's roiled City Hall, Deputy City Manager Justine Bruno says that city officials looked into Wang's conduct back in December 2024.
3: At that time, we conducted our own internal review just to ensure that there was no interference, there was no involvement with city staff or city finances or city decision making, and so we were able to clear that at that time.
1: A hearing has not yet been scheduled for Wang to formally enter a guilty plea. But she has apologized through her lawyers, saying she's sorry for the mistakes she made before she was elected. Vanessa Romo, NPR News.
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5: And this is Michiana's NPR station, 88.1 WVPE. It's about 6:42, and coming up in just a couple of minutes, WVPE reporter Michael Gallenberger has a look as Elkhart says goodbye to one of its elementary schools. We'll have that story coming up in just a couple of minutes. WVPE is a media sponsor for the City of Elkhart Parks and Recreation, presenting the Rhapsody Arts and Music Festival. 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Live music, artisan vendors, food, and a kid zone will be featured. Friday night's headliner is King Bee and the Stingers, and Saturday is Teague Holt. You can find out more by going online to WVPE.org. Coming up in about 9 minutes, we've got the Marketplace Morning Report, and today, Chinese leader Xi Jinping and U.S. President Donald Trump have concluded a summit in Beijing. Get a closer look at some of the deals made at this high-stakes meeting between the two leaders. We'll have that story plus all of the day's business news coming up on 88.1 WVPE.
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1: John Burnham. He's a retired federal worker and volunteer gardener in D.C.'s Mount Pleasant neighborhood.
2: I brought some mountain mint, which was the plant of the year last year for native plants.
1: Mountain mint, which grows in the Appalachian Mountains, is prolific, says Stella Tarnay.
3: Once you plant it, it's going to spread, but it's one of the best plants that you can plant in your yard if you want to support pollinators.
1: Tarnay is the executive director of Capital Nature, a local nonprofit assisting in the neighborhood effort.
3: When you put in the native plants, they create these wonderful little root systems that aerate the soil. They attract insects, beetles, worms, not only the charismatic pollinators, and they also bury into the earth. They make it organic. They create air tunnels.
1: The area where we're standing right now, Burnham says, is an urban heat island, which gets hotter than the surrounding area due to the presence of heat-absorbing materials like asphalt and concrete. Adding greenery can bring down the temperature. Burnham gets to work planting the mountain mint and watering the garden. The tiny plot contains golden Alexander, phlox, and columbine, among other plants that will bloom throughout the year. Tarnay says she's amazed what you can invite into a small space like this.
3: This is basically just a hop-over median on the way to the liquor store for many people. But in this little box, there's so much life that's starting to go on. And we take up so much space in the urban environment, we humans. So why not give over a little spot to the plants and the birds and the bugs and share our environment with them?
1: Kate Brown is an environmental historian at MIT and the author of Tiny Gardens Everywhere. She says many cities have become hotspots for biodiversity.
4: Mostly because these tiny green spaces dotted throughout an urban and suburban territory offer refuge for all kinds of birds and animals and insects that they don't get in the countryside, which is continually being bombed by things like insecticides and pesticides.
1: Back in D.C., Burnham says there's so much that feels out of his control to change the way the world is.
2: Can't we create a little bit of joy in our own neighborhood here? That's the idea.
1: Julie Deppenbrock, NPR News, Washington.
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6: And this is Michiana's NPR station, 88.1 WVPE. It's about 7:42. I'm Kent Fulmer. We've got Michiana Chronicles coming up here in just a couple of minutes at 7:45. We'll get to that.
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9: Norm Mast is approaching 40 years hosting The Back Porch, and that's because he believes in the music and loves to share it with you. 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
6: Yeah, that sounds like fun. It's about 7:44. I'm Kent Fulmer. The weather forecast for today is calling for partly sunny conditions. The high is going to be around 69 degrees. For tonight, there is a slight chance of showers and thunderstorms with a low down to about 56. For tomorrow, it'll be cloudy with showers and possibly a thunderstorm. The high is going to be around 80. Currently 47 degrees in Elkhart, 48 degrees in South Bend.
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2: And now, Michiana Chronicles, a series of essays by area writers. This week, Caleb Bond says the oil crisis is an opportunity.
3: The current fuel crisis is often framed as an unavoidable hardship, but it should also be seen as an opportunity, a moment to push the automotive industry towards technology that remains unused. We are long past the point where 100 miles to the gallon vehicles are a dream. They are achievable today, and in some cases already demonstrated. Consider the Aero Civic, built by Mike Turner. Inspired by the 1939 streamlined Maybach, he transformed his 1992 Honda Civic CX into a hyper-efficient machine through aerodynamic design. He did this without corporate backing, pushing the original 40-mile-to-the-gallon vehicle to nearly 100 at speeds of 65 miles per hour and below, averaging 50 miles to the gallon at 90 miles per hour. He simply applied engineering principles. These results speak for themselves and show what is possible when efficiency is the priority. Now let's look at the first generation of the Honda Insight from 1999. Owners routinely surpass 100 miles per gallon. It is lightweight, aerodynamic, and mechanically simple. This three-door coupe is one of the most efficient hybrids to come out even to this day. It proves that efficiency is not a mystery. It is a choice that manufacturers can make when they want to. In recent years, efficiency was pushed further by Aptura, a modern electric vehicle capable of up to 1,000 miles of range, three wheels, ultra-lightweight construction, and a shape dictated by physics rather than our current design philosophy. People may debate its appearance, but no one can debate its performance. And then there is the Slate concept, a vehicle stripped back to the essentials, built off the ethos that simplicity is not a step backward. It is a step towards reliability, longevity, and affordability. All of these examples point to the same truth. Our technical capabilities are far beyond what the mainstream automotive industry chooses to deliver. The limiting factor is not engineering. The limiting factor is the system we have built around transportation, a system that rewards inefficiency, disposability, and dependence. Repairing vehicles is harder and more expensive than ever. We now have components that are intentionally non-serviceable and fail prematurely, with no replacements available. We have dealership-only procedures for basic maintenance. We have digital restrictions that prevent owners from repairing their own property. We have vehicles designed to be replaced rather than maintained, which is an enormous waste of materials, fuel, and human effort. This sadly is the standard business model. We can change it. We need to apply pressure, steady and rational pressure, on the automotive industry and on the policymakers who regulate it. Now, this is not a left-wing or a right-wing issue. It is not about culture, religion, or identity. It is about national security. It is about economic stability. It is about giving people vehicles that are affordable to operate, affordable to repair, and built to last. Imagine the impact if the average sedan alone on the road doubled its fuel economy. Over time, we would reduce national fuel consumption by millions of barrels. We would reduce emissions without forcing anyone into any specific lifestyle. We would free up billions of dollars that families currently pour into gas tanks, money that can instead support local businesses, education, housing, and innovation. To get there, we must communicate effectively and ensure a smooth transition for the industries involved. That means stepping away from the emotional chaos of social media. Those platforms thrive on outrage, stereotypes, and division. They are designed to keep us angry, not united. They are designed to keep us scrolling, not to solve problems. Real change happens face to face, in community meetings, at car shows, in workshops, in conversations where empathy is possible and nuance is allowed. Our greatest strength is emotional control, the ability to stay grounded, rational, and respectful, even when the world around us is polarized. We must show people what is possible. We must demonstrate efficient vehicles. We must teach repair skills. And we must build a culture of practicality rather than ideology. We have the knowledge, the examples from pioneers, and the tools. What we need now is the collective will to insist that efficiency, durability, and repairability become the norm rather than the exception.
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8: It's going to be partly cloudy today. The high temperature is going to be around 69 degrees. There's a slight chance of showers and thunderstorms tonight with a low of 56.
9: Morning edition from NPR News. I'm Michelle Martin.
10: And I'm Steve Inskeep in Beijing. For a summit here in China, President Trump brought the CEOs of trillion-dollar companies. This week, we had a look at the economy from a slightly lower altitude at the SEG electronics market in the city of Shenzhen. This market is in a giant building, floor after floor of booths where buyers can find parts for about everything. We went up the escalators with Akwa Zhang, who's one of the sellers.
11: I don't even understand what I'm looking at half the time. There's so many products here.
12: It can be confusing. That's why you need to spend a lot of time, actually, to understand.
10: You can buy a circuit board or computer memory. You can buy cameras or components for cameras, calculators, hair dryers, tiny electric motors, drones. And at the top of each escalator to each floor was another escalator.
11: Oh my, we can look here at it just going up and up and up.
10: We interviewed several vendors who were conduits for the global economy. They receive goods manufactured in China. Buyers come here to source goods, as they put it. Several sellers said they don't really know where their products go, just that the buyers are of different races. During our visit on Monday, many also didn't know that the presidential summit was about to happen. They were focused on work. But we met one person who knew.
11: What'd you say your name was?
13: Jerry.
11: Jerry?
13: Jerry. Tom and Jerry.
11: Tom and Jerry.
10: Jerry Zhang says U.S. policy has affected his business.
11: What do you think about President Trump?
13: Honestly?
11: Sure.
13: Maybe the policy is not so nice, you know.
10: Jerry stood behind a case filled with the innards for an elevator or a smart appliance. His booth was filled with so many cardboard boxes that he hardly had room for himself. He came here after quitting his job as an engineer for Foxconn, the giant manufacturer of iPhones.
13: I used to be working there. Then I quit my job, do my own business.
11: Are you glad you did that?
13: Yeah, because it's happy to talk with others. I can come here. It's more free, you know, freedom.
11: Yeah. How do you feel about the economy right now?
13: I think not good. I think not good.
11: Why is that?
13: Big pressure for young people, you know, because of the war between U.S. and China, I think.
10: He says the U.S. pressured some global companies to move factory jobs out of Shenzhen to South or Southeast Asia.
13: The policy, U.S. pushed them, move the production from China to Vietnam, India, something.
11: And that's hurting young people?
13: Yeah, it's not easy to get a good job than before.
10: In thinking about the presidential summit, Jerry Zhang expressed a hope for fewer limits on U.S. technology.
13: We cannot buy things from, something from American before, you know, especially for some components, and the tax increased so much.
11: So there's tariffs, and also the U.S. export controls that forbid something.
13: Yeah, because some components we cannot buy it anymore, you know.
10: Jerry Zhang described his day. He often works 12 hours. He does know where his products go because he stays up late to field calls from South America. He's a tiny part of the global economy, and he'd like for it to work just a little more efficiently so he can pay his mortgage.
9: Real estate industry data show it's becoming more common for at least three generations to live together. NPR's Stephen Basaha reports that's also changing the houses they live in.
14: Two big reasons to share one roof: sharing the mortgage and sharing childcare. Andrea Wolverton tried doing both on her own in 2023 after she separated from her husband.
15: It was hard to, you know, pay all the bills, pay my mortgage, all those things, and be able to just feel like I could be present for my kid and everything.
14: Wolverton was working 12-hour shifts as a nurse. So she moved into her parents' home in the Portland suburbs with her then 3-year-old son, Theo.
15: My parents, for all intents and purposes, like, acted as his second parents.
14: They handled bedtime, preschool drop-off, pickup, and also cooked. Wolverton paid rent, which helped speed up her parents' retirement timeline.
15: This makes so much sense. Like, why don't more people do it?
14: The thing is, more people are doing it, according to new data from Realtor.com. Just looking at owner-occupied homes, 4 million of those homes had at least a parent, a kid, and a grandparent under one roof in 2024.
16: We see that there are more multi-generational households in the U.S.
14: Hannah Jones is a senior economic research analyst at Realtor.com.
16: And also we see that multi-generational listings are becoming more popular.
14: And that's what's new here. The idea of cramming multiple generations into one house has always been a thing and still is. But now there are more of these houses built to fit more people with more privacy. Listings for these properties get about 14% more page views than the typical home. These listings are also most common in Western states,
16: especially high in the coast in general, but especially in California. So, you know, where housing costs are really high.
14: Now, housing prices are high just about everywhere. The median sales price for a home these days is about $400,000, more than the typical household can afford. So some families are still cramming into homes without the extra privacy.
16: More families are choosing to do this, not in the luxury additional dwelling unit way, but in the way of just having more members in the household.
14: But if you can afford one of these specially designed homes, what do you get?
17: We like to refer to it as a home within a home.
14: Jeremy Parnes is a regional president at Lennar, one of the country's largest home builders. He says that second home, hidden in the first one, often comes with its own private entrance, living room, kitchenette,
17: as well as a washer and dryer.
14: These features cost home builders more to add, and home buyers are willing to pay more to get them. Realtor.com found these homes sell for about 22% more per square foot. They get even pricier in the South and Midwest, where there just aren't as many of these homes compared to the West Coast. Parnes says even if these homes are more expensive, there are generally more people sharing the mortgage, which makes it more affordable for everyone.
17: I like to say two homes, one payment. That's the way to think about it. Two homes and one payment.
14: Andrea Wolverton slept in a private studio her parents finished above the garage before she moved back in. And a few months ago, Wolverton was able to make another big move.
15: So I moved out of my parents and me and my son and my partner moved in together, which has been amazing.
14: She's renting, and when she does eventually buy, she wants enough room for her parents to be able to live with her.
15: Extra space for somebody else to be here would be huge.
14: Just like her parents welcomed her back into their home, Wolverton says she'd be happy for her parents to live in hers. Stephen Basaha, NPR News.
9: This is Morning Edition from NPR News. I'm Michelle Martin.
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9: Good morning. The Supreme Court decided not to restrict access to abortion medication as a lawsuit plays out. Doctors may prescribe mifepristone by phone or video, and it can be sent in the mail. It's Morning Edition from NPR News. The UK Prime Minister's party controls Parliament for up to 3 more years. Why do some in his party want him out now? I'm Michelle Martin in Washington, D.C.
10: And I'm Steve Inskeep in Beijing, where two presidents just concluded a summit. Presidents Trump and Xi visited the Temple of Heaven yesterday, so we went today and found a story about architecture and power. Both presidents have opinions about buildings. It's Friday, May 15th. This day in 1967, the Supreme Court ruled that minors have the same criminal due process rights as adults. The news is next.
20: Live from NPR News in Washington, I'm Korva Coleman. President Trump is flying back to the U.S. from China. He wrapped up his state visit there today with a final meeting with President Xi. White House officials say there is some movement within China to allow American beef producers to start selling their products to China again. NPR's Tamara Keith says Trump claims China is going to buy more Boeing aircraft and American soybeans.
21: China has made purchase commitments in the past, only to fall short. The bigger picture here, though, is that a year ago, there was a raging and destructive trade war between the two nations. Last fall, Trump and Xi got together and brought things to something of a truce, and this visit further stabilizes that.
20: NPR's Tamara Keith in Beijing. No specific details of any potential sales have been announced, so the size of any Chinese purchases of U.S. soybeans or beef is not known. The director of the CIA has wrapped up a visit to Havana. He talked about intelligence cooperation between the U.S. and Cuba. NPR's Ada Peralta says the talks were underscored by elevated tension between the two countries.
22: In a statement, the Cuban government says CIA Director John Ratcliffe flew to Havana with a delegation to meet with his counterpart at the Ministry of the Interior. As part of the political dialogue, the Cuban government says it demonstrated that Cuba poses no threat to the United States. It insists Cuba does not have any, quote, foreign military or intelligence bases on its territory, and it has never supported any hostile activity against the U.S. The visit comes as the situation on the island becomes critical. Protesters took to the street across Havana on Wednesday night, and Cuba's energy minister says they have run out of fuel, meaning blackouts are likely to continue across the country. Ada Peralta, NPR News, Mexico City.
20: Gun rights groups in the U.S. say they're more optimistic about their chances to overturn regional bans on AR-15 rifles. They note that the Justice Department has taken up that cause. NPR's Martin Costi reports the Justice Department is now framing this matter as a civil rights issue.
23: Groups like Gun Owners of America have welcomed the DOJ's recent creation of a Second Amendment section inside its Civil Rights Division, which is now suing the city of Denver for restricting access to firearms such as AR-15s. On the gun control side, Adam Skaggs of Giffords Law Center says the DOJ may boost efforts to roll back such restrictions.
24: The resources and the credibility, to the extent DOJ is retaining credibility, of the government are significant.
23: The Supreme Court has not yet agreed to review the legality of local bans on semi-automatic rifles, but a few cases are reportedly under consideration. Martin Costi, NPR News.
20: On Wall Street, in pre-market trading, Dow futures are lower. Dow futures are down more than 300 points. This is NPR.
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8: This is WVPE News. I'm Kent Fulmer. Students, teachers, and family members had a chance to say goodbye to Elkhart's Oslo Elementary School on Thursday. WVPE's Michael Gallenberger reports on Thursday's farewell picnic.
26: Annette Hines says she first came to Oslo as a student teacher and has remained there for almost 30 years. She says it meant everything to see students come back and visit.
0: It's not really about just school, it's about family, and that's what we've always been, and we'll be Bobcats forever.
26: It's one of five schools set to close to students as part of Elkhart Community Schools' consolidation plan. And with declining enrollments leading to less state funding, Superintendent Michelle Reese can't rule out more consolidation in the future.
2: Because we did see the amount that we have to lose and decrease our funding by, and there's no way probably around it. But again, no firm plans right at the moment, but that may be on the horizon.
26: Elkhart Community Schools holds the broadcast license for WVPE. Michael Gallenberger, WVPE News.
8: The United States House of Representatives passed legislation allowing for year-round sale of E15 fuel on Wednesday evening. Clayton Baumgarf has more.
3: The Nationwide Consumer and Fuel Retailer Choice Act had bipartisan support while passing 218 to 203. The sale of E15, a blend of gasoline and 15% ethanol, is usually limited during summer months due to air quality regulations. Agricultural interest groups have long pushed for the year-round sale of the fuel, especially in states like Indiana, where corn production is high. This new law could help stabilize the corn market by increasing demand for the crop. In a statement, the Indiana Farm Bureau said the law would create an immediate 2.4 billion bushels of new corn demand nationally. Opponents of the bill argue that expanding E15 is government favoritism towards ethanol producers to the detriment of small refineries. The bill now moves to the Senate. For WFIU News, I'm Clayton Baumgarth.
8: And five communities in northern Berrien County are weighing whether to combine two local fire departments. According to reporting from WSBT and WSJM Radio, leaders in Watervliet Township, Coloma, Coloma Township, and Hager Township are reviewing a study involving the Watervliet Fire Department and North Berrien Fire and Rescue. The discussions come as fire departments across the region face growing costs for equipment and emergency vehicles. Results of the study are expected in coming weeks. The WVPE weather forecast is calling for partly sunny conditions. We're looking for a high temperature around 69 degrees. For tonight, there is a slight chance of showers and thunderstorms with a low down to about 56. For tomorrow, it'll be cloudy with showers and possibly a thunderstorm. The high temperature will be around 80 degrees. And for Sunday, it's going to be partly sunny with a slight chance of showers. The high will be around 84. 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
10: It's Morning Edition from NPR News. I'm Steve Inskeep in Beijing.
9: And I'm Michelle Martin in Washington, D.C. Good morning. Doctors are still allowed to prescribe the abortion pill mifepristone over the phone and through video visits, and patients can still receive it through the mail or in a local pharmacy.
10: That's because the Supreme Court kept the status quo in place in a case that is challenging doctors' ability to prescribe the drug remotely. The court gave itself a Thursday deadline to decide what to do.
9: And NPR Selena Simmons-Duffin is here to tell us more about this. Good morning, Selena.
4: Good morning, Michelle.
9: So it was kind of one of those heart-pounding days yesterday, kind of watching the court. What did the court do eventually?
4: Yeah, so they set themselves a 5 p.m. Eastern deadline, went right past that deadline, and then finally issued an unsigned order at 5:30 p.m. Eastern. So a nail-biting couple of minutes there. But what they did is that they granted an emergency request from two drug makers to put a hold on an appeals court order that would have put new restrictions on access to mifepristone. Specifically, it would have required patients to go in person to a clinic or a doctor's office to receive the medication. So the justices have issued a stay pending appeal in the case so telemedicine access can continue as it has been while this case plays out in the lower courts.
9: And Selena, you've been reporting that telemedicine has become a key way that people have been getting abortions. Is that right?
4: That's right. Since the Supreme Court overturned Roe v. Wade nearly 4 years ago, telemedicine abortion has grown and grown, and it now accounts for a quarter of all abortions in the country. Some of those abortions are happening in states with bans, but residents of states where abortion is legal are also making use of the flexibility of telemedicine to access abortion. I've talked to people who live in remote parts of California, in Georgia, and Louisiana, who all use telemedicine abortion and were grateful they had that option. On a broader scale, telemedicine access is a big part of the reason why the overall number of abortions hasn't gone down at all, despite the state bans. Mifepristone has been found to be safe by the FDA, which says 7.5 million patients have used it since it was approved in 2000. Doctors say the in-person requirement is not medically necessary. Major medical groups all asked the Supreme Court to allow telemedicine abortion to continue, which is ultimately what they did for now.
9: So the FDA is the named defendant here, but I understand that they didn't actually file a brief to the Supreme Court.
4: Yeah, that's right. The FDA's position in the lower courts has been that the case should be put on ice. The agency says it's conducting a new review of the safety of mifepristone, which was prompted by Republican lawmakers and governors putting pressure on the FDA. And its attorneys were saying, let's do that review first. But the Fifth Circuit Court of Appeals, which was the appeals court in this case, did not go along with that plan. And the FDA didn't respond to the appeals court ruling. And it also didn't respond to the justice's request. And that's striking because a key part of this case is about the power of the agency itself. And former FDA leaders, including some who served under Republican presidents and the trade group for drug makers, asked the Supreme Court to keep mifepristone available over telemedicine, saying that it relies on a stable and predictable process for FDA to regulate medications in the U.S.
9: Selena, was the decision unanimous?
4: No, there were two public dissents from Justices Samuel Alito and Clarence Thomas, and they were pretty pointed. Alito called the decision of his fellow justices unreasoned and remarkable, and Clarence Thomas called the work of the two drug makers a, quote, criminal enterprise.
9: Okay, so what is next for this case?
4: It's going back to the lower courts, and FDA's leadership is also in flux as of this week, which could also affect mifepristone, so this is not the end, and whatever happens next, we will be following it.
9: That is NPR's Selena Simmons-Duffin. Selena, thank you.
4: You're welcome.
9: We're going to talk more about this with Michelle Goodwin. She is a professor of constitutional law and global health policy at Georgetown University. Professor Goodwin, good morning. Thanks for joining us.
5: Good morning. Thank you, Michelle.
9: Why do you think the Supreme Court kicked this particular can down the road by keeping telemedicine access to mifepristone while the case plays out?
5: Well, there are strong interests here, including amongst the manufacturers, that this is a product that is kept on the marketplace. There are some that say this is because there are political interests that have been articulated about the midterm and real concern that if there were a different kind of ruling, it might intensify the Democratic ability to win midterm elections. The Supreme Court's not a political arm of government, but many are saying that it's acting very much like a political arm of government.
9: Is that a cynical take, or do you think that there's a merit to it?
5: That is a very good question. I would say that 10 years ago, there would be judges and constitutional law professors that would say that is cynical, stay away from it. But these days, there are judges, including Republican-appointed judges, that are saying you cannot ignore that the Supreme Court is very much looking like a politically motivated arm of government. And that's unfortunate. The substance behind it.
9: Wow. So let me just, you know, we just heard from Selena that the FDA did not file any legal brief with the Supreme Court. Is that unusual? And does that tell us something about the agency's legal position or strategy?
5: That is highly unusual, very much unusual, but we've seen things that are unusual. The FDA commissioner, Marty Markery, his hand has been pushed into resignation. That's suggested because anti-abortion organizations are saying they're dissatisfied with the FDA and its slow move. One would have anticipated that the FDA would have responded to the Supreme Court to brief in this case, and the FDA did not. And I think that's also reflective of these political times and Donald Trump articulating that the midterms are very important. And in 2022, after the Dobbs decision, we saw that there wasn't the red wave, but Democrats took seats.
9: So I'm going to go to those dissents that Selena told us about. Justices Alito and Clarence Thomas used some really striking language. I'll take those separately. First of all, Justice Alito said it was remarkable for the court to issue an order without explaining the reasons why. Is it?
5: Well, it's not. Justice Alito himself has done so. There have been shadow docket cases and emergency docket cases where the Supreme Court has taken on very significant issues and has issued orders without actually even signing it so that you don't even know which justices decided and in which way was there any discontent. And so it's actually not unusual. And it's a bit ironic coming from Justice Alito, considering that he's the author and and the Dobbs decision, which overturned Roe v. Wade, which had nearly a 50-year precedent and not based on health or science reasons.
9: Mm-hmm. And he called the mailing of mifepristone to patients in states with abortion restrictions a scheme to undermine the Dobbs decision. I don't know what to make of that.
5: Well, that also is a bit ironic. Steve Laddick noted, and one could say that this is just very mindful of a law professor, but a footnote where there's a typo, where instead of Alliance for a Hippocratic Oath, it's Alliance for a Hippocratic, as in a hypocrite, oath from Justice Alito's dissent. And so there are some that are saying, well, this is really a bunch of hyperbole. This is hypocritical coming from Justice Alito, considering the Dobbs decision itself and how that uprooted what had been a constitutionally protected right for people who want to have abortions.
9: So let's go to Justice Thomas. He said shipping abortion medication is, quote, a criminal enterprise. Or he said that these companies are engaging in a criminal enterprise. And he cited the Comstock Act. We only have about a minute left here, but what do you make of that?
5: Well, it's pretty shocking, and what we see is the revival of what has been a law that has been dormant, a law that's at, you know, products that are crude and lascivious cannot be sent in the mail. That included at one point medical school books because it had nude photos in it. You know, and there's a bit of cynicism there too, really, if we go back and look at Comstock, because you could send photos of lynched naked bodies through the mail while you couldn't naked pictures in a medical book.
9: So are things more or less confusing today?
5: I think that there is clarity that people have because of the news coverage that mifepristone can be shipped in the mail. But I do think that it's overall confusing since the Dobbs decision itself. It's created a bit of chaos across the country, really quite dangerously for people's health.
9: That's Michelle Goodwin, a professor of constitutional law and global health policy at Georgetown University. Professor, thank you.
5: Thank you.
9: The Trump administration has pledged $1.8 billion for the United Nations humanitarian aid efforts. It is the second round of funding since the U.S. gave $2 billion in December. NPR Global Health correspondent Fatma Tanis reports.
6: Thursday's announcement came at a press conference from Jeremy Lewin, the State Department Undersecretary for Foreign Assistance.
11: There's this narrative that the United States is not present at the UN, not present in the humanitarian space. That's not true. We are very involved.
6: The original $2 billion went to 18 countries, including Ukraine. The new funding will support three additional countries, Lebanon, Venezuela, and Central African Republic. Lewin says the administration is prioritizing places that carry strong national interest for the U.S.
11: We're still the most generous nation in the world, so we're spending less but achieving as much impact as possible.
6: Lewin said the administration was pleased with the way the funds moved out the door quickly in December.
11: As the president has said, there was a crisis of accountability and trust in the humanitarian sector, and I think we're seeing incredible progress.
6: Jeremy Conendike is the president of Refugees International and former head of the Humanitarian Bureau of USAID. He says this is a positive move by the administration, but it's still $10 billion short of what the U.S. gave in the last year of the Biden administration.
12: The U.S. is still a player, albeit at a vastly smaller level than was the case before. There are a lot of programs that are shutting down.
6: Still, Conendike says the move represents a departure from the administration's earlier stance of dismantling the foreign aid system.
12: The American people support humanitarian aid, full stop, and they always have. And I think the administration recognizes that, and they felt the backlash.
6: But he says the new model could carry some risk, too. It's better to have a diversified portfolio of organizations to fund, he says, rather than relying too heavily on just one group. Fatma Tanis, NPR News.

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1: At a societal level, which means that they're recruiting mayors and congressmen with the hope that they'll rise into greater positions longer term.
2: Once they're in place, he says, the idea is that these leaders could carry out a range of operations. Prosecutors say it was Sun, who also served as Wang's campaign advisor, who brought Wang to the Chinese government's attention. He described her as, quote, a rising star. Sun is now serving a 4-year sentence after pleading guilty to a similar charge. The Chinese embassy did not respond to NPR's request for comment on Wang's case and on broader allegations of espionage. As for the turmoil that's roiled City Hall, Deputy City Manager Justine Bruno says that city officials looked into Wang's conduct back in December 2024.
3: At that time, we conducted our own internal review just to ensure that there was no interference, there was no involvement with city staff or city finances or city decision-making, and so we were able to clear that at that time.
2: A hearing has not yet been scheduled for Wang to formally enter a guilty plea. But she has apologized through her lawyers, saying she's sorry for the mistakes she made before she was elected. Vanessa Romo, NPR News.
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5: And this is Michiana's NPR station, 88.1 WVPE. It's about 8:42. I'm Kent Fulmer. And coming up in just a couple of minutes, we're going to check in with WVPE reporter Michael Gallenberger. He's going to tell us about a special event that was held earlier this week to honor the students of one of the schools that Elkhart is closing as part of its consolidation effort. We've got more on that coming up in just about 2 minutes here on WVPE. Also on the way a little bit later this hour during the Marketplace Morning Report, Chinese leader Xi Jinping and the U.S. President Donald Trump have concluded a summit in Beijing. Get a closer look at some of the deals made at these high-stakes meetings between the two leaders. We'll have that story plus all of the morning's business news coming up on 88.1 WVPE.
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5: It's 8:44. We're looking for partly sunny conditions today with a high of 69. There is a chance of showers and thunderstorms tonight. Look for a low down to about 56. Not a big chance, but a small chance. Currently 51 degrees in Elkhart, 52 degrees in South Bend and Mishawaka. The air quality is in the moderate range today, and tree pollen is listed as very high for allergy sufferers.
10: Good morning. I'm Steve Inskeep in Beijing. A state dinner here Thursday was meant to honor President Trump and to satisfy his taste buds. President Xi Jinping's staff served Peking duck, China's national dish, but Trump likes beef, so the dinner also included ribs. Last time Trump visited, they served stewed beef. Beijing also has a restaurant Trump famously loves, McDonald's. But we have no reported sightings of the presidential limousine in the drive-thru. It's Morning Edition.
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1: Fight into a small space like this.
2: This is basically just a hop over median on the way to the liquor store for many people. But in this little box, there's so much life that's starting to go on. And we take up so much space in the urban environment, we humans. So why not give over a little spot to the plants and the birds and the bugs and share our environment with them?
1: Kate Brown is an environmental historian at MIT and the author of Tiny Gardens Everywhere. She says many cities have become hotspots for biodiversity.
3: Mostly because these tiny green spaces dotted throughout an urban and suburban territory offer refuge for all kinds of birds and animals and insects that they don't get in the countryside, which is continually being bombed by things like insecticides and pesticides.
1: Back in D.C., Burnham says there's so much that feels out of his control to change the way the world is.
4: Can't we create a little bit of joy in our own neighborhood here? That's the idea.
1: Julie Deppenbrock, NPR News, Washington.
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7: 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The WVPE photo of the week is called Spring Blooms in Cass County. It was taken by member Stacy Lankford. Bright purple wildflowers bloom softly in the spring air near Diamond Lake in Cass County. With the forest blurred gently in the background, the photo captures the quiet beauty and fresh color that arrives with Michigan spring. 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Your entry could be the next WVPE photo of the week.
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0: destinations around the nation. But the key, of course, to all these guys is they either grow or they become irrelevant over time.
1: Yeah. Okay. So, Professor DeWolf, then, can describe to us a little bit about the regulatory environment around European carriers. Has there been as much deregulation there as in the United States?
2: Oh, yes, exactly the same what happened in the United States after the deregulation in 78. Europe, we did the same 20 years later in 1997. And exactly the same thing is happening 20 years later, that you have lots of bankruptcies, lots of mergers and acquisition, lots of new airlines. Ryanair, EasyJet are one of the typical new ones. And you see exactly the same thing happening as the United States. We're just a little bit slower. But it's a fact that now every European airline can fly to whatever European destination at whatever price. And this has led to an enormous decrease in pricing, about 70% cheaper flights and about five times more connectivity in Europe. So deregulation is really a big success. The downside of it, as indeed Robert was saying, yes, you do see consolidation. You do see bankruptcies as well happening. And the consolidation, which is already happening or has happened more or less in the United States, is happening for the moment in Europe, even if you don't notice it, because they still keep the different brands. United States, they just go to a single brand.
1: Oh, that's interesting. Okay, but one more question about deregulation in Europe. You said it happened later or has been happening later than it did in the United States. Doesn't that timeline actually make quite a bit of difference? Because, you know, for a lot of the low-cost airlines in Europe that we've been talking about, they existed long before the deregulation schemes in Europe were happening. So they were actually quite well established.
2: Not really, no. Oh. I mean, Ryanair was just a small airline, but they have reinvented themselves completely. EasyJet only started up in the 90s, no, during deregulation. And Wizz Air was the low-cost carrier of Malév, which is the Hungarian carrier, which went bankrupt. So most of the airlines are really after the deregulation. The low-cost airlines are coming from after the deregulation. And we had so many bankruptcies as well, and mergers and acquisitions. The biggest difference as well is that in Europe, we always talk about Ryanair and EasyJet. However, if you look at other low-cost carriers in Europe, which have a fair market share between 5-6%, you have Eurowings, you have Vueling, you have Transavia. These are the daughters of the full-service airlines. You might remember, not remember, but Delta Airlines used to have its own low-cost carrier. I'm sure Robert remembers that. It's called Song. All of this has been consolidated into the single brand. In Europe, the airlines still use multiple brands, depending on the country or depending on the business model.
1: Okay. Robert Mann, did you want to respond to that?
0: Yeah, I think the professor is on point there. There have been a series of low-cost additions to legacy carriers, most of which, however, really didn't produce low cost. They really produced a different business model, which was helpful and allowed those legacy carriers to understand what would work and what would not work. But by and large, they didn't produce the lower costs in any great respect because they relied on the same labor contracts that were in place at the major carrier.
1: And that's here, to be clear, that's here in the United States, Robert?
0: That is correct, yeah. So you had United, you had TED by United, you had Song by Delta, you had Metrojet by U.S. Airways. American never did that, but I won't comment further. So.
1: Okay. I would like to just ask a couple of questions purely from the passenger's point of view, gentlemen, if I may. I guess specifically in my point of view as a passenger, because I keep coming back to this issue of that you both raised about expectations and flying culture. And one reason which I feel personal frustration with I'll call it the mirage of genuine low-cost flying here in the United States is, you know, Robert, you had mentioned earlier, well, we have basic economy now. Yeah, we do. And those tickets are cheaper than any other economy or obviously let alone business or first-class seats on an airplane. But they still, sort of the baseline ticket price feels to me that it might be cheaper than other ticket prices if you're flying in the United States. But I guess what I'm saying is they don't feel as cheap to me as if I were going the same distance on a European carrier, right? So they're not actually saving me that as much as they could if we fully embraced and supported budget flying here in the United States. Do you disagree with that?
0: I think that's fair. To be blunt, I think in Europe there are lots of other modal alternatives. You know, high-speed rail, for example, that exists widely across Europe that provide great competition for low-cost air operations. We just don't have that in the United States. And in fact, even on the Northeast Corridor, where we do have our version of low high-speed rail, the prices are actually higher than airfares.
1: Oh, yeah. Okay, so there's yet another reason why we're going to struggle. Passengers are going to struggle finding affordable tickets. So, Professor DeWolf, then, we just got a couple of minutes left here. Do you think that the United States could ever achieve the kind of percentage that you shared with us earlier, that low-cost airlines in Europe are now, you said, what, 40% of flights in Europe?
2: I think United States, the train has passed. No, I mean, it's very nice you talk about competition, but let's be fair. If you have four airlines capturing 75% of the market, yeah, that's called an oligopoly, and you can have this type of passive collusion, and you see flying United States is pretty expensive. So, I mean, it's very, very difficult to come up with a new airline. Robert was giving some very good and some very brave examples there, but none of these airlines doing well financially. So I think the train has passed. I don't think there will be room for a large low-cost carrier. You even see Southwest moving a bit towards the middle. So what you probably see is further consolidation there, and probably the passengers being picked up by other airlines. And maybe you still have some niches where you have some low-cost flights, which are underserved city pairs, which the large airlines don't fly. But I think low-cost is finished for the United States. And in Europe, we will see where we will land, because the business model in Europe, on the western side of Europe, is also the big growth is also slowing down because the large airlines are copying the business model.
1: Interesting. You're genuinely breaking my heart, Professor DeWolf, because
2: sorry about that.
1: And both you and Robert, because yes, maybe we can't have nice things here, but maybe we can. Robert, let me turn back to you. I'm still holding on to the idea that maybe there is a viable niche for smaller budget regional airlines here in the United States.
0: Well, we have two kinds of regional carriers. We have low cost regional operators who aspire to be national, examples recently being Breeze and Avelo. And then we have regional carriers who operate on behalf of major carriers in their smallest markets. So that they're the airlines that fly the American Eagle or the United Express or the Delta Connection operations, fly 76-seat jets by and large, and have established themselves as operators of about 40 to 45% of departures domestically in the United States.
1: Mm. Do you think that if there's other ways, maybe even through regulation, to create more competitive space for budget airlines in this country, Robert?
0: Well, it's really a case of, you have to focus on what you can do reasonably. And flying head-to-head against major carriers in their hubs and in major markets is just a death sentence. So if you're going to fly to, New Haven Tweed Airport up and down the East Coast to places like Myrtle Beach, that's very doable. Again, your costs have to be right, but you can provide low fares in those markets, and you won't get a lot of competition from a major carrier. You could go to, Wilmington, Delaware, same situation. Norfolk, Virginia, same situation. Some of the smaller cities in Florida and in Arizona, for example. But again, you need to focus on what you can do reasonably and stay away from stuff that is just the third rail.
1: Mm-hmm, mm-hmm. We keep talking about competition with the major carriers, and now I think more than ever, especially with the demise of Spirit, when people are searching for tickets, I just did this the other day, again, as an experiment for this program, like kind of picking two cities, major cities even, and trying to see who services them. And basically, you either see like 90% Delta, or from another pairing of cities, it's like 90% American airline flights. It's the choice is getting ever more smaller in this country. So, Professor DeWolf, on one last question on that, I want to be sure I heard you correctly earlier. Do you see the budget airlines in Europe, one thing they try to do is avoid direct competition with the larger carriers?
2: Well, they do avoid it a little bit, but of course, there's lots of overlap there as well. But what you do see in Europe is that the market is much more scattered than in the United States. We have, as I just said, more city pairs, which are more spread around with secondary airports and so on. So I don't think you can really compare like with like. But you're absolutely right. In United States, some airports are really dominated by one specific airline. And that's this type of passive collusion, which is legal, by the way, passive collusion, which is happening. If you have only four airlines, they have economies of scale because they're very large. They have economies of scope because of the frequent flyer programs. And they have economies of density because they have their hubs where they connect. So it's very, very difficult as a new entrant to make money in the United States.
1: And it becomes ever more difficult for passengers to find tickets that aren't within $5 of each other in the United States. You know, both of you also mentioned the other big thing that's on the not on the immediate horizon is those rising fuel costs. So we'll see what happens across all airlines, big and small. Wouter de Wolf at the University of Antwerp, thank you so much for joining us today. And Robert Mann, president of RW Mann and Company, thank you as well. I'm Meghna Chakrabarty. This is On Point.
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10: I'm Chris Boyd. Up next on Think, the first class of students to have had access to ChatGPT all throughout college are graduating this month. Are they ready to work?
11: There's a lot of risk if you have not spent the time really learning how to ask good questions, think critically about a problem in front of you, go and be uncomfortable and make it to the second, third, fourth attempt at a solution to a problem that you're going to have a hard time in the workforce.
10: We'll talk about how AI has changed the undergrad experience at elite and less selective institutions, reducing the burden of many assignments and the confidence boost that comes with completing them. And we'll hear how employers are scrambling to detect prospective hires using AI to cheat their way through interviews. Our conversation starts after a short break.
12: Live from NPR News in Washington, I'm Corva Coleman. The government of Cuba has freed a prominent political dissident after years in jail. NPR's Ader Peralta reports this came just as the CIA director flew to Havana for talks.
13: Cici Abascal-Zamora is a member of the opposition group Ladies in White. She was arrested back in the summer of 2021 when she joined thousands in street protests. Abascal said state security agents gave her a choice. "We'll free you," they said, "but you have to go into exile." Abascal accepted, and on Thursday she flew to Miami. In freedom, she held a press conference. "My heart is in pieces," she said. "It stayed with all my brothers who are still in prison, with those who the government has been unable to silence in their fight against totalitarianism." The U.S. has enacted a de facto oil blockade on Cuba and threatened military action if the government doesn't make fundamental reforms. Ader Peralta, NPR News, Mexico City.
12: This also comes as Cuban officials say they've run out of oil. Blackouts across the island are expected to persist. Ukraine's president and a top United Nations official say Russia deliberately targeted a UN vehicle in southern Ukraine with attack drones. NPR's Joanna Kakissis reports from Kyiv. The strike took place in a part of Ukraine where Russians hunt civilians with drones.
14: A vehicle carrying staff from the UN Office for the Coordination of Humanitarian Affairs was hit twice by small first-person view drones. No one was injured. Tom Fletcher, the UN's emergency relief coordinator, told a briefing he was awoken in the middle of the night to news of the drone strike.
15: "Where our people were very, very lucky to escape with their lives in what looks like a targeted attack. And we are furious about that, and we will demand accountability and full investigations."
14: The attack took place in Ukraine's southern Kherson region, where Russian troops used drones to hunt civilians on foot and in vehicles. Ukrainians call this practice the human safari. Joanna Kakissis, NPR News, Kyiv.
12: The U.S. Supreme Court has temporarily overruled a lower court order that blocked the abortion medication mifepristone from being sent through the mail anywhere in the country. NPR's Nina Totenberg has more.
16: The High Court reversed a decision by the Fifth Circuit Court of Appeals, which had blocked doctors from sending the pill to women who are seeking to end their pregnancies in the first trimester, even in states that have banned abortion. The FDA has since 2000 found the drug to be safe and effective. The Supreme Court's action blocking the lower court is only in place until the case is fully litigated in those courts and potentially the Supreme Court. But that is likely to take many months. Conservative Justices Thomas and Alito dissented. Nina Totenberg, NPR News, Washington.
12: You're listening to NPR News from Washington. President Trump told Fox News that Iran needs to pick between making a deal with the U.S. or, quote, get annihilated. Oil prices have been rising on the news. The benchmark Brent crude is trading at nearly $109 a barrel. That is significantly higher than before the war started. Tens of thousands of Israelis have streamed through Jerusalem in an annual ultra-nationalist march. It was marked by racist and anti-Palestinian chants. The event is in celebration of Israel's capture of East Jerusalem nearly 60 years ago. NPR's Yael Estrin reports from the Old City of Jerusalem.
17: Orthodox Jewish boys and young men are streaming through the Muslim quarter of the Old City. They are chanting religious chants. They're also chanting anti-Arab slurs like "Mayor Village Burn." And you can see here symbols inspired by Israel's wars and Israel occupying lands throughout the region. Many people are wearing stickers that say "Gaza is ours forever." Some are wearing necklaces with the map of what's called Greater Israel, including lands in today's Lebanon, Iraq, and Jordan. Many here are waving flags calling for the building of the Jewish temple at the site of the biblical temples, which is where Islam's Al-Aqsa Mosque stands today. Several hundred Israeli human rights activists have been in the city trying to protect Palestinians in the streets as young Israelis attack them. Daniel Estrin, NPR News, Jerusalem.
12: The National Weather Service is warning of the chance of severe thunderstorms today and tomorrow across parts of the Central Plains. The danger could include extremely large hail and more damaging tornadoes. I'm Corva Coleman, NPR News.
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10: Lots of college campuses have big lawns with walkways meant to keep everybody from trampling things. But as a species, we are primed to look for the easiest, most efficient way of doing stuff. And if that pavement is not laid in the most direct line between popular destinations, everybody ignores it and cuts across the grass instead, forming a trail that landscape architects call a desire path. And while the physical shortcuts might change the look of a campus over time, intellectual shortcuts are changing the entire experience of higher education. From KERA in Dallas, this is Think. I'm Chris Boyd. The university undergraduates who will receive their diplomas this month have had access to ChatGPT since the fall of their freshman year, and by all accounts, they have made extensive use of artificial intelligence to get through college. Some have used the tech as a study aid. Some have used it to do their assignments for them. And as my guest has learned, one outcome of all this is that nobody, not professors or prospective employers or even graduating students themselves, nobody is entirely clear on what these young people are capable of. Amanda Hoover is a senior correspondent covering the tech industry at Business Insider, where you can read her article, Meet the Graduating Class of College GPT. Amanda, welcome to Think.
19: Thanks so much for having me.
10: So you open here by writing about a student who built this AI tool called Einstein. And Einstein could pretty convincingly perform as a student. What could this thing do?
19: Yeah, he actually has graduated a couple of years ago. So this was kind of a fun project, I think, for him looking back, or that he had originally built for a friend who was still in college. But basically what he says, he's now shut down the tool, is that Einstein could, if you gave it your username and password, log into Canvas, which is an ed tech platform, you know, where professors upload lecture slides, possibly exams, you know, syllabus, things of that nature. And it could complete online assignments. As professors have put more and more things online, obviously the significance of platforms like this has grown. And what this tool really showed was you didn't necessarily know anymore at all if students were the ones completing work that happens virtually like this.
10: So the young man who built this tool swears it was meant to be a joke and not something that anybody would actually use, but it seems like many, many people actually tried, right?
19: Yeah, he told me many people did try, but he did clarify that, you know, on his end when he was seeing who was signing up, it wasn't so much that it was 100,000 students trying to cheat. I'm sure there were some people interested in it for that, but it was a lot of people in academia signing up who wanted to see what this could do and were worried about what it could do.
10: How did the exercise change the way this guy who made this tool thought about higher education?
19: Yeah, he told me that it really shifted how he thinks about the value of education, higher education, you know, what coursework should look like. Obviously, he's not a professor, that's not up to him, but I think he had the same experience a lot of people are having when we think about, you know, what is the value of college? How should it be conducted? How can colleges and professors still ensure that young people are getting the value of critical thinking skills paired with workplace readiness, which probably does involve some education with AI? But just where does that line fall? And that's really been an evolving question ever since ChatGPT became widely available at the end of 2022.
10: Yeah, I mean, the other evolving question is, if AI can do pretty much all of the tasks required to earn a college degree, including monitoring, you know, lectures and taking notes of some kind and producing work that reflects that, will AI also be unleashed to do all the tasks assigned to workers with degrees?
19: That's a huge anxiety for, I think, all of the white collar workforce. But you really do have to think about it, particularly for young people. Already so much that was done as entry-level tasks, when you look at junior software engineers, even people, you know, outside of tech, but in the white collar workforce, you know, maybe it was maintaining systems, scheduling meetings, taking meeting notes. You know, these are lots of ways that people have come into the workforce. And really, by doing kind of at times mundane, repetitive tasks, that's been how they learn how office culture works, what the responsibilities of jobs are. When people are so new to the workforce, these types of tasks have been really important in, one, providing them with jobs that are entry level, but two, giving them a feel for what it means to work. And as AI is taking over so many of those things, it does start to shift and change how young people are looking at the job market and what an entry role job even is.
16: The impetus for this article is that this year's crop of undergrads walking the stage is the first to have had access to ChatGPT and similar platforms for their entire college career. What did you learn about how much these students have used it?
19: Yes, I spoke to several students who were young people that were very cognizant of trying to find that line. You know, these were not young people that wanted to own it in. They were not trying to offload all of the friction and stress that can come with developing critical thinking skills onto AI. So these are people that have really thought a lot about, you know, what role should AI play in helping me with an essay? If it does the whole thing, they really considered that cheating. But what about checking grammar, helping edit the essay? What about creating study materials using AI? You know, creating flashcards where you're still studying and doing that work. You just don't have to go through the task of writing everything out onto a bunch of index cards and shuffling through them. So it was very interesting. You know, I think often people always look at young people as less competent than the generations before them. We see this trope sort of over and over. But what I found in speaking to these soon-to-be grads was that they are trying to figure out the best ways that AI really can help them learn and even push them to think about things further and to understand how to use AI while also still wanting to do their own coursework and really learn the subject matter that they're passionate about and came there to study.
16: One thing that struck me as a really good use case for AI is that this can be used for something similar to like one-on-one tutoring, which a lot of students at the university level might benefit from but can't necessarily afford.
19: Yeah, there is an extent to which what AI can do, you know, democratizes learning. Again, that line has to be walked in a way for that individuals often have to determine for themselves, especially if they are, you know, they don't have a tutor, or maybe it's not easy for them to get one-on-one attention with a professor or a TA. They can still have AI break down concepts that maybe aren't familiar to them, help them better understand things that are complex, that previously that kind of one-on-one, very personalized, tailored educational experience was often reserved for people that could afford, you know, specialized tutoring or specialized test prep.
16: I have been half-heartedly trying to learn Spanish for about 40 years now. And I found that supplementing my own studying with, you know, asking an AI to talk to me in Spanish and then correct my mistakes has been really helpful.
19: I can imagine. There's always the risk with this that AI can hallucinate, that it can be overly affirming. You know, it's hard to know how much it pushes you versus is agreeable with you. And the more you use it, the more you can get kind of in that weird headspace, I think, where it can be hard to think critically about the output of the AI. But I think something like that is a really interesting example where it's a great practice partner for a language skill.
16: So AI can be helpful. It can be a legitimate bona fide study or research tool. It can also be straight up used to cheat. What are schools trying to do to thread that needle?
19: There's been a number of things. When this graduating class, when they were freshmen, this was the huge fear that English class was over, higher education as we knew it, you know, could be no more. There was a lot of rush at that time to employ AI writing. It was really focused on the essay, you know, so either professors were having a lot of work done with presentations in class or write your essay in class or using software that would check to evaluate whether or not your essay was written by AI. Turnitin, you know, famously known for checking if your essay's been plagiarized, has a tool that does this. When these tools were first coming out, and there were a number of them, a lot, they couldn't really say, you know, with full certainty if text was AI generated. There's really no way to know. These trackers pick up patterns. At a couple of years ago, these trackers were unfortunately really flagging more students that English was their second language as potentially generating their papers. There's a lot of students who say that they've been falsely accused of cheating. The detection tools, you know, like all of these AI tools, have gotten a bit better, but it still is not necessarily like a foolproof way to definitively say if somebody cheated or not. So I think we're in a new stage now where there AI is no longer just large language models generating essays or answering questions or even making PowerPoint slides. AI is agentic. There's so many different use cases for it. So colleges and professors are starting to, and not all at the same rate, they're starting to really incorporate AI, though, when they can, into the classroom to help students work with it, to try to teach best practices around ways it could be used. That, you know, is obviously academia moves a bit slow, and each individual professor might have a very different grasp on this from class to class or school to school. So I think professors are also that are really concerned and like clued into this moment, trying to figure out the best ways to engage students. And it might mean that college really does become so much more about what happens in the classroom than the hours outside of it. Obviously, most of your time at college is not spent in class. Class is 2 to 3 days a week, not very long, such a different experience from high school. So a bit of like a reconfiguring of how to best use that in-person class time where you know everyone is fully there and nothing can be faked.
20: What is the understood point of writing an essay in a college class, for a college class for credit?
19: I mean, I think it's to show your mastery of ideas, right? To show that you can communicate, to show that you've understood the content of the class and can expand on it, investigate on it, reflect it back. I, as a writer, maybe I'm a little biased, but I do think as well that there's a lot of benefit in that struggle, even if you're not the best writer, even if it doesn't come very naturally to you, and even if you're thinking, I'm going to go work in software engineering or somewhere where I'm really not going to have to write essays. Me personally, I obviously kind of picked that as my whole career path. But I think that there's a lot that people gain from even working their way through something and dealing with that friction that they can translate then to resilience. You know, you've worked out a problem, you've been resilient, and that will carry through to any work task that you do in the future.
20: Yeah, it's so interesting, the idea that, you know, you might not think you're the best at writing essays, but if you must write an essay to receive a grade in a particular class, you get through it, and then at the end of that, you know that you can write an essay.
19: I can imagine that it's easy as a young person to just be like, I'm never going to have to do this, so let me offload this to AI because it's not relevant to my coursework. I did not enjoy taking calculus. I found it to be very difficult, and I knew I was never, ever going to use it. I looked at it as like, this is just a box to check. And when I think back on it now, what I learned was what it's like to sit there with yourself at something you don't excel at, and the resilience that that built in me to then solve other problems. That there is a lot of benefit in the struggle of something.
20: My guest is Amanda Hoover, senior correspondent at Business Insider, where she covers the tech industry. We're talking about her article, Meet the Graduating Class of College GPT. We'll be right back.

0: This is Bird Note. The golden-cheeked warbler is a star performer. Boldly dressed in yellow, black, and white, these little birds and their buzzy song take center stage in Texas Hill Country. The golden-cheeked warbler is an endangered species and the only bird that nests exclusively in central Texas. Males arrive in March to stake out a territory in the juniper oak woodlands. The older the trees, the better. While the female handles most of the nest construction and defense, both parents bring home the bugs to their hungry chicks. Look for them chasing insects on the wing or gleaning grubs from high in the canopy. By the end of July, the warblers are on their way back to mountain forests of southern Mexico and Central America. Golden-cheeked warblers can't survive without healthy, mature woodlands. But deforestation has destroyed and fragmented much of their habitat across the Americas. Now, this special songbird's future depends on people stepping up to protect our forests. From Nicaragua to Texas. For Bird Note, I'm Michael Stein. This episode is dedicated to naturalist Dave Sutherland from Boulder, Colorado, who has taught so many so much.
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2: This is Think. I'm Chris Boyd. We're talking today about the fact that the class of graduating seniors from college that will be leaving school this month are the first to have had access to ChatGPT from the start of their freshman year. My guest is Amanda Hoover, senior correspondent at Business Insider, where she covers the tech industry. She's the author of an article there called Meet the Graduating Class of College GPT. You note, of course, Amanda, that cheating has existed as long as tests have existed. How common is cheating at U.S. colleges, just in general?
3: I don't know if we have the best, most robust data to really know that. There's so much cheating that doesn't get flagged and doesn't get caught. But I was really surprised as someone who grew up, you know, very entirely in the computer age where it seemed obvious all the ways you could pretty easily cheat when I was in high school or college using technology. I was surprised to learn that cheating has been commonplace for forever. As long as there have been exams, even thousands of years ago, there was cheating. And in the 1960s, I believe there was a survey showing at least half students had cheated at colleges. So there's been a lot of fear, obviously, that this class in particular maybe cheated their way to their diploma, and now they're going to come to the workforce and, oh no, they're not going to know how to do anything. Well, that's been happening for decades, that people have been entering the workforce after cheating in some capacity on college exams or maybe college essays, you know, you name it. And yet they have entered the workforce and become contributing members to our society. So it's a bit of an interesting history to think about. I think AI is really different. The ease with which you can generate an entire essay or generate a bunch of code that you didn't have to write yourself, all of these things do make it potentially even easier in that you could turn your brain off even more and still coast by. But there's long been issues where people have felt really pressured. And that's often why they've turned to cheating.
2: The pressure thing is interesting because sometimes it starts to appear to students who are under a lot of pressure to do well, to compete with their classmates, that cheating is still better than making a poor grade.
3: Yes. And this is something, as I've been kind of reporting on this issue for the past couple of years, it really has come up a lot where students get so stressed, especially and particularly at elite colleges where you maybe were one of the smartest kids at your high school, but now you look around and you feel like everybody's smart and everybody must have a 4.0. And how am I ever going to get hired if I don't have that 4.0? A lot of the time when people cheat, it's because they feel cornered and pressured. It's not necessarily out of laziness. It can be because they feel a disconnect from the curriculum and the way it might relate to the work that they're going to do. But it's so much pressure, and it really has stifled the college experience as a place to try something new and even fail at something. Like, in theory, you know, this is not your workforce. You're not getting fired from a job. It shouldn't be that you come in as a freshman and have to know exactly what you're going to do and don't have those opportunities to play around with other ideas and subject matters that you might not do someday, and if because you're so afraid of potentially failing at them. So that pressure, though, for students is really, really high, especially as the job market is so bleak for new graduates.
2: You note in the article that, I mean, cheating has tended to evolve along with the available technology. I'm old enough to remember a time when people weren't sure if spell check was a form of cheating. And now I don't think anybody blinks at that. Is it possible that, you know, a generation from now, using something like ChatGPT to write an essay will not be frowned upon?
3: It might be possible. I think it still is. It goes back to, where is that line? And like you said, you know, tools like Grammarly, spell check, all of that, we view that as, it would be silly to not use those tools to make sure that your essay has proper grammar, proper formatting, you know, the margins are the right size for whatever specific style your essay is supposed to be written in. All of that is looked at. Well, of course you would do that. And I think there are some things about these AI tools that are going to really become commonplace as well, where it's, yes, of course you should have it do certain things. It's just right now there's not been a well-established line of what becomes too much. And that's where I think professors and students are really running into the confusion.
2: Are there professors who think the college essay is something whose days are numbered?
3: I think perhaps. I've seen professors kind of shifting or spoken to some over the past couple of years, shifting how they evaluate students. But I do think that there are many who still put a lot of value in an essay, and they're having students write them in blue books in class. They're finding ways that they're obviously running these papers through the detection software that look to see if they are AI generated. There is still a value put on the essay. I think it just starts to depend on the way that it's evaluated and graded, and even the time under which it's written, you know, whether that's in person instead of doing it at home.
2: I want to be clear, I do not endorse letting AI do your college coursework. However, I have to imagine that the holdouts who want to avoid using chatbots to do any of their work feel like they're at a disadvantage compared with classmates who have no qualms about this. Not only a disadvantage in, like, getting more work done in less time, but literally just having time to socialize, you know, not spending all weekend in the library because something has already been written for you.
3: That is an interesting point about the more time for socialization. I've seen young people talking about, you know, the fear that they, you know, won't get as good of a grade if they shun AI. But we are seeing more and more, especially among Gen Z, that there's some increasingly negative opinions around AI. Gen Z really values authenticity. They are very anxious about what AI is going to do to the workplace. So it will be a very interesting shift to see what continues to happen as now this, you know, the next incoming class will be the ones that had it for all of high school. Like, do they think of it differently than the people who only had AI during college? It's going to be very interesting to see culturally and socially what young people make of AI's role in their lives.
2: Well, and to the point that I made in the introduction, I mean, it's just human nature. Once an easier solution for almost anything exists, it becomes very, very hard to not take that shortcut, right? Like, it's much easier. Most of us could walk to a grocery store 2 miles away, but if we have a car, that's the only way we're going to get there. I mean, is this maybe just the next evolution of humans making life easier for ourselves?
3: Potentially. I do think that AI there's been a sort of sustained hesitancy around it for the last couple of years, and people even becoming more hesitant to use it. We've had technologies that people have been very fearful of what the innovation will do to the job market or to people's brains. What we see of AI so far in pretty limited studies, because this has moved so fast, is that critical thinking, if you rely on AI, really can take a hit. And I think people are very cognizant of that. So there will definitely be ways that I think humans try to make themselves stand out, connect with other people, maintain an authenticity. Right now, it almost feels like, yes, AI could be on its way to doing everything. That's often how it's been marketed. But I think that people are pretty precious about the skills that they are the best at, as well as being able to think critically and challenge information just as it's given to you, that there will likely or potentially be some more balancing out of what AI will be permitted to do and what people will keep for themselves.
2: You mentioned there are screening tools or apps designed to detect the use of AI in student writing assignments. Did you learn anything about how these programs say they figure out what might have been written by machine intelligence and what might have been written by a student?
3: Yeah, they're trained on AI writing, and they're trained on years and years of student writing from before the AI era. So they look for patterns that seem more AI or that seem more human. And again, they can't do this with 100% accuracy. I've spoken to Turnitin several times over the past couple of years as it's been developing these tools and monitoring the rise of AI writing in academic papers. And what they've always sort of told me and maintained is, this shouldn't be an automatic you fail if you get flagged as a high probability of using AI in your essay. It should be more of a conversation and something that opens a dialogue between a teacher and a student about what happened here, you know, try to figure out if AI was really used, and try to figure out, if so, you know, maybe why. Is this student under immense pressure? Do they need more one-on-one attention? What led them to make this choice? A lot of students have been flagged as this. It's been pretty serious academic dishonesty at a lot of colleges, but there's also a lot of opportunity, I think, when that does happen, for teachers to get a better understanding of, like, what is going on with their students.
2: I realize that I might sound just like hopelessly square here, but do honor codes mean anything anymore? Are schools leaning into these to try to get students to not improperly use these tools where their own work is expected?
3: I think so. I think a lot of colleges take academic integrity very seriously. There's often a board. There's often lots of processes and levels of discipline, you know, for any type of academic dishonesty, whether that's using AI or some other form of cheating. It's really integral to these schools' reputations that they do remain honorable places, you know, not just for their reputation, but for the students that aren't cheating. You know, they want to make sure that it's a fair place where everyone feels that they have the best possible way to succeed on merit. So I think that these schools really do still value this. It's just thrown them a curveball. with how quickly AI has developed.
2: My guest, Amanda Hoover, is senior correspondent at Business Insider, where she covers the tech industry. We're talking about her article, Meet the Graduating Class of College GPT. You're listening to Think. I'm Chris Boyd. Is this kind of cheating happening? I mean, a lot of people who went to fancy colleges might think, oh, this is happening at the community college level or schools that are not very selective, but it's happening everywhere, right?
3: I would assume so. I haven't seen data that looks at variation of where it's happening versus not. But the way that students at elite colleges all the way down to local community colleges have access to AI, I think we can assume that this is a concern across the board.
2: In order not to get caught, some students go through these tedious steps to like evade the detection of their use of software to write papers. So some might retype an entire essay by hand into their computer so that their document passes scrutiny through certain kinds of checks. I suppose it's possible they're learning something from transcribing. But this is the part that is so interesting. When that work is really tedious, students say, well, they really need this degree to get their job, so it is worth all this effort they're putting in. I mean, that feels like satire, right? That irony.
3: Right, because they could actually learn something, struggle with the big thoughts. I think what that really shows is the extreme pressure where maybe they don't trust themselves and they trust the AI to have gotten it right. And the idea might be, oh, let me retype this entire essay. That's very tedious, but that doesn't involve their own input, critical thinking. The chance that you could spend time writing an idea and a professor could tell you that it's wrong. It still could be with AI, but they have a greater confidence in the AI output than their own. And I think the ways that they are willing to engage, like you said, with something so tedious as that, instead of just writing the paper themselves, I think speaks to that pressure that they feel.
2: I still think there's a great case to be made for insisting that any college degree includes not just courses in one's major field of study, but lots of other things, too, that just make you a well-rounded person. However, I have to wonder if these, you know, elective courses and courses to kind of fill out other obligations for the degree are the ones where people are cheating. And if so, is it time to rethink what it is we compel students to study besides the thing that they are really there to learn?
3: Yeah, it is. I think it could be that they're cheating there. It could be that they're cheating in the high-level courses that are really integral to their major, because those are often harder than, you know, maybe an entry-level sociology class or something like that that you take to fill out your gen eds. I'm really not sure. I imagine it can happen in both, because we do see that people cheat when they feel that something is, you know, I'm never gonna use this. So why waste the time? Why spend so much effort in my, you know, my gen ed math class that's just a requirement I have to get done before I am able to move into the more in-depth coursework where all of my interest lies. So I think it's possible, and maybe there are ways to make those gen eds really compelling, or some of the more elective, interesting, innovative ways that we can make coursework really speak to people, even if it's not going to, you know, be a direct correlation to what they might do in the workforce someday.
2: We're speaking this hour with Amanda Hoover. She is senior correspondent at Business Insider, where she covers the tech industry. We're talking about the fact that the first graduating class of students from universities who have had college access to GPT, ChatGPT, the entire time are now graduating and trying to get jobs. We'll talk more about her article, Meet the Graduating Class of College GPT, in just a minute.

0: This is Michiana's NPR station 88.1 WVPE. Think concludes in just a moment. Here and Now is coming up at noon today. And Michiana Chronicles at 12:30. Good morning, I'm Tony Crable. Partly sunny today, a little high near 70. Tonight, partly cloudy, a slight chance of showers and thunderstorms overnight, with a low around 56. 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
3: You're listening to Think. I'm Chris Boyd. The first students to have always had access to ChatGPT throughout their college careers are graduating this spring and looking for jobs. My guest, Amanda Hoover, has been covering this as senior correspondent at Business Insider, where she's in charge of looking at what's happening in the tech industry. The article we're talking about is called Meet the Graduating Class of College GPT. Amanda, I mean, of course, there are students, skills that students are supposed to develop that cannot be easily outsourced to computer minds, right? Like, if students have spent 4 years learning how they can make a computer deliver whatever it was that was asked of them, what do we know about whether they can just keep doing that in order to fulfill the demands of a paying job?
4: It's a really great question, because I've also been covering the ways that AI is transforming the workforce. And we see that a lot of people in the workforce are trying to figure out these technologies and what it can do and what it can't do. Last fall, researchers coined a term that I wrote about as work slop, you know, kind of the idea. I think people talk about AI slop a lot, but this idea that people were generating very lengthy presentations or lengthy documents instead of a quick memo and just foisting it off onto their coworkers. And when the other person would go to look at it, they, you know, it looked well formatted or like it was a nice document on the surface or a nice presentation at the surface. But the more they dug into it, it was not useful, perhaps nonsensical, perhaps not in the company's brand and voice. And then that person, you know, wasted a lot of time reviewing this document, taking their human mind to this, they say, you know, pretty clearly AI generated pile of slop that was given to them. And that's eroding trust in the workplace. It's eroding people's reputations. There's a lot of problems with that. So if young people who have outsourced everything to AI, if they land a job, which is very hard to do, especially if you have not gotten internship experience in this current job market, or you haven't found some way to make yourself stand out as a young person. And, you know, you get in there and you continue to do that. You don't really know what you're doing. You probably don't really know how the team you're on functions because you're new, or you don't really know like office etiquette and workplace protocols, and you continue to do that. There are already people in the workforce doing this. So in some ways, you know, maybe that they won't be outliers that much, but over time, it will likely have negative consequences on their ability to work their teammates, their ability to produce meaningful work at their companies. There's a lot of risk if you have not spent the time really learning how to ask good questions, think critically about a problem in front of you, go and be uncomfortable and make it to the second, third, fourth attempt at a solution to a problem that you're going to have a hard time in the workforce.
3: Not to mention the fact that I don't want a doctor or a dentist or a defense attorney who sailed through school by cheating.
4: Those are all positions where I think that that would be much harder. You know, there's a lot of aptitude tests that you have to take in person for those roles, and then licensing tests. There's a lot of in-person experience you have to gain. So as much as I think that those are the positions that we would look at and think, oh no, if my doctor, you know, tried to AI everything instead of actually read the materials, that would be really scary. But they spend so many clinical hours in person working with others in their field, working with patients, that it's not very susceptible to cheating.

0: and automation. And interestingly enough, back to, you know, the college process, we might start to see that degrees that aren't so, for jobs that are so hands-on and in person, might try to make the classroom experience more hands-on in person to ensure that people are still learning and not able to outsource everything to AI.
1: Yeah, I mean, I'm imagining a forum in which professors graded students a lot more on how much they participate in class. Not everybody loves raising their hand and speaking, but if you do, that is evidence that you've been paying attention.
0: Yeah, absolutely. And it is not easy to be the shy student in a classroom where there is a participation grade. But I think it goes back to that idea that education should push you and make you uncomfortable and help you grow. And obviously, some people are going to have areas of strength more than others, even as people try to push themselves and practice. But you can learn a lot in that uncomfortable space.
1: You write about, in terms of workplace applications, this platform called Cluely, which says that it can listen in on meetings and provide real-time prompts for what you might say at one of these meetings. The company's tagline is, "You'll never have to think alone again." I can't help but wonder if what they're really selling is the promise that we never have to think at all.
0: Yeah, they've been quite a controversial company. And I think a lot of people have anxiety or strong feelings about that. When they launched, even they made like a funny, cheeky video that was, you know, two actors on a date and one person's like cheating their way through the date. And it's obviously upsetting to the other person on the date. And they're kind of being very tongue in cheek with that. But I think that it does rattle people, this idea that critical thinking and the friction that occurs in that space could be gone. And I don't think that that is a thing that most people want to embrace.
1: Is it possible, though, that we've given college too much credit for telling us who knows what or who has or lacks potential?
0: I think that absolutely is possible because not everyone goes to college. There are plenty of people that are great problem solvers, great workers, very innovative and creative thinkers who don't have college degrees. So part of this also fear of if it's the end of college, it's the end of all critical thinking, I think is definitely a bit overblown in that sense, where you have very smart people working blue collar jobs or maybe just self-taught artists, all kinds of ways that people are really making a great impact and contributing to their communities, contributing to discourse about interesting things and how we all view the world. And it's that diversity that makes society so great, that diversity of thought and diversity of experience. Obviously, a lot of the AI talk has focused on the white collar workforce and primarily college educated people, because all of a sudden, these are the jobs most susceptible to automation.
1: I'm curious if, as a tech reporter, you've ever gone through just the exercise of, you know, prompting a bot to write a story on some subject that you intend to cover in the style of your writing, and how that would differ from what you would actually produce as someone who goes out and reports something.
0: Yeah, I actually published a story about a week ago where I did this as an experiment. I basically had a large language model analyze my writing style by ingesting all of my articles that I published for Business Insider and create a little like writing profile of me and my style. But then to get new content for a new story, because no work in journalism is just regurgitation of what's already out there, I also trained a voice agent on my voice and had it interview people. I had it interview four different sources to varying degrees of success. I wouldn't say that it did excellent in any of the interviews. Two of them it hung up in the middle, so I would say that's quite poor performance on behalf of a journalist if you couldn't even get your way through the call. But then I took all of those interviews, put them into ChatGPT along with my writing style, and basically asked ChatGPT to write a story about what AI's role in journalism should be based on any information it already knew or was gleaning from the internet and other ways this topic has been covered, and all these interviews with my sources. And the story it wrote was so weird. It tried to write in my style, and I often write very descriptively. I write in the first person from time to time, and it was trying to do that, but it couldn't really actually be descriptive of something it had never experienced. It was trying to like create experiences in my voice the way I might write them. It was deemed that we didn't even end up putting the whole story out. We were going to do my analysis along with the story. And my editor and I looked at it and we're like, it's just too weird. It looks like a news story on the surface, but as you start to read it, it's just very strange.
1: Did it unsettle you to see what it spit out, though?
0: A bit, because it did it so quickly. It's like seconds, you know, and I fed it blocks and blocks of text. We couldn't hope to read, you know, more than 2%, if even, of what I fed it. And by the time it had all of that, it was spitting out this story. So there was something unsettling. It was also very cringy to see how the chatbot thought I wrote. And I was reading it thinking, I would never write that. That is terrible. So that I didn't really like, that I was reflected back to myself in a way that felt very distorted. It was also, I really did not, I sat there and listened to all of the phone calls with my sources because I spoke to them after, or I was, you know, made sure I was on the call to facilitate it. I did not like listening to the voice that sounds like me, but a little bit off, interview people. Because every time they asked a question, all I could think was just like, oh, that's not really quite it. That's not like a good question for this source, or that's not a good way to ask this question, or I could think of a better one myself. But I was just listening to robot me kind of do my job, but badly.
1: My guest, Amanda Hoover, is senior correspondent covering tech for Business Insider. We're talking about her article, Meet the Graduating Class of College GPT. You're listening to Think. I'm Chris Boyd. The other thing that doesn't really come up directly in the piece, Amanda, but that I thought about throughout reading it, is this idea that for our own like existential purposes, doing something hard and getting it done feels good. Like there's a sense of reward divorced from, you know, the fact that we need to earn enough money to support ourselves and keep food on the table and do the things we want to do. It just doing achievement. I mean, you know, making achievements happen through our work feels good. It's like something that rewards us as human beings.
0: I can absolutely relate to that. Sometimes, you know, I feel like I'm in the trenches of editing a story, or I just can't make something work, or I just can't find a source, and it would be great to snap my fingers and have it done. But when that story finally publishes and I see people engaging with it and I see my name on it, it feels great.
1: It might have been hard to learn that, though, if you'd never been forced to do it, right? Like for younger people who've always had the ability to snap their fingers and get past something that, you know, feels temporarily too hard.
0: Yeah, I think what is interesting, again, about this graduating college class, they had to spend high school struggling. You know, they had to go about it in what is now sort of the old school, no AI way. So they still do have a roadmap for what that feels like. As, you know, we get to people that are younger and younger and have had access to AI for even longer, I think that's very uncharted territory.
1: What does all this suggest about the cost of college, like the financial cost? What is the effect of AI cheating on how people think how much money is worth spending on an education?
0: Yeah, it goes into that idea of value, which I think we've really been looking at the conversation through developing skills, workplace readiness, and, you know, personal growth. But you can't talk about value without acknowledging that college is often the most money a person will ever spend, except for buying a home. It's going to be one of the biggest expenses of your entire life, or one of the biggest expenses of your family's life if they're able to help you pay for it. So there has been people over the past couple of years saying, I'm not gonna go. I don't think it's worth it. There are people pursuing blue collar work because it doesn't come with that big upfront investment that traditional 4-year colleges do. We also know that just the sticker shock of what college costs is way too expensive for so many people. There's been so much conversation about the student debt crisis. Something has to give. People cannot be taking on these massive amounts of debt and not even knowing if they're going to be able to find a job in their field because of the way that AI is transforming the workforce. I would be reluctant to say that this means that college gets cheaper, but it is definitely a big structural problem that colleges need to look at when it comes to the affordability crisis.
1: Amanda Hoover is a senior correspondent covering tech at Business Insider, where you can read her article, Meet the Graduating Class of College GPT. Amanda, thank you for the conversation.
0: Thank you.
1: Think is distributed by PRX, the Public Radio Exchange. Again, I'm Chris Boyd. Thanks for listening. Have a great day.

0: Live from NPR News in Boston, I'm Steve Brown. President Trump says he has not yet made a decision on whether a major sale of U.S. arms to Taiwan can move forward following his three-day visit to China. The president spoke to reporters today as he flew back to the U.S. on Air Force One. Trump's Republican administration has authorized the sale, but it has yet to proceed. China opposes the deal and has suggested that Washington's relationship with the self-governing island is a key factor in China-U.S. relations. The U.S.-Israeli war with Iran and the closure of the Strait of Hormuz have sent economic shockwaves across the Mideast. In Lebanon, those woes have been compounded by the country's existing economic problems. Lebanon has already been battered by Hezbollah and Israel's last war, which ended in late 2024 and cost the country an estimated $11 billion in damage and economic losses. The renewed fighting is making the situation worse, with 1.2 million Lebanese displaced. The U.S. Environmental Protection Agency wants to relax limits that require coal-fired power plants to prevent the release of toxic heavy metals into streams and rivers. The EPA says a three-year-old rule was unduly costly for the energy industry at a time when energy demand is spiking. 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
1: In an effort to broaden the diversity of their student body, colleges are trying to recruit rural students from across the country. 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
4: And now Michiana Chronicles, a series of essays by area writers. This week, Caleb Bond says the oil crisis is an opportunity.
5: The current fuel crisis is often framed as an unavoidable hardship, but it should also be seen as an opportunity, a moment to push the automotive industry towards technology that remains unused. We are long past the point where 100 mile to the gallon vehicles are a dream. They are achievable today, and in some cases already demonstrated. Consider the Aero Civic, built by Mike Turner. Inspired by the 1939 streamlined Maybach, he transformed his 1992 Honda Civic CX into a hyper-efficient machine through aerodynamic design. He did this without corporate backing, pushing the original 40-mile-to-the-gallon vehicle to nearly 100 at speeds of 65 miles per hour and below, averaging 50 miles to the gallon at 90 miles per hour. He simply applied engineering principles. These results speak for themselves and show what is possible when efficiency is the priority. Now let's look at the first generation of the Honda Insight from 1999. Owners routinely surpass 100 miles per gallon. It is lightweight, aerodynamic, and mechanically simple. This three-door coupe is one of the most efficient hybrids to come out even to this day. It proves that efficiency is not a mystery. It is a choice that manufacturers can make when they want to. In recent years, efficiency was pushed further by Aptura, a modern electric vehicle capable of up to 1,000 miles of range, three wheels, ultra-lightweight construction, and a shape dictated by physics rather than our current design philosophy. People may debate its appearance, but no one can debate its performance. And then there is the Slate concept. A vehicle stripped back to the essentials, built off the ethos that simplicity is not a step backward. It is a step towards reliability, longevity, and affordability. All of these examples point to the same truth. Our technical capabilities are far beyond what the mainstream automotive industry chooses to deliver. The limiting factor is not engineering. The limiting factor is the system we have built around transportation. A system that rewards inefficiency, disposability, and dependence. Repairing vehicles is harder and more expensive than ever. We now have components that are intentionally non-serviceable and fail prematurely, with no replacements available. We have dealership-only procedures for basic maintenance. We have digital restrictions that prevent owners from repairing their own property. We have vehicles designed to be replaced rather than maintained, which is an enormous waste of materials, fuel, and human effort. This sadly is the standard business model. We can change it. We need to apply pressure, steady and rational pressure, on the automotive industry and on the policymakers who regulate it. Now, this is not a left-wing or a right-wing issue. It is not about culture, religion, or identity. It is about national security. It is about economic stability. It is about giving people vehicles that are affordable to operate, affordable to repair, and built to last. Imagine the impact if the average sedan alone on the road doubled its fuel economy. Over time, we would reduce national fuel consumption by millions of barrels. We would reduce emissions without forcing anyone into any specific lifestyle. We would free up billions of dollars that families currently pour into gas tanks. Money that can instead support local businesses, education, housing, and innovation. To get there, we must communicate effectively and ensure a smooth transition for the industries involved. That means stepping away from the emotional chaos of social media. Those platforms thrive on outrage, stereotypes, and division. They are designed to keep us angry, not united. They are designed to keep us scrolling, not to solve problems. Real change happens face to face, in community meetings, at car shows, in workshops, in conversations where empathy is possible and nuance is allowed. Our greatest strength is emotional control, the ability to stay grounded, rational, and respectful even when the world around us is polarized. We must show people what is possible. We must demonstrate efficient vehicles. We must teach repair skills, and we must build a culture of practicality rather than ideology. We have the knowledge, the examples from pioneers, and the tools. What we need now is the collective will to insist that efficiency, durability, and repairability become the norm rather than the exception.
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10: I'm Anthony Brooks in Boston. It's Here and Now. What was once the world's largest foreign aid agency is gone. Early last year, the Trump administration began dismantling USAID, and by July, it was effectively shut down. A new study looks at an uptick in violence in parts of Africa and whether that's connected to the loss of foreign assistance. Here's reporter Ari Daniel.
11: The injection of foreign assistance into a community can have two rather different effects. On the one hand, aid provides jobs and resources that reduce the incentives for people to engage in violent actions.
12: But of course, aid can also increase conflict by introducing something to fight over.
11: like the roads or buildings paid for by that assistance, says Austin Wright, a data scientist at the University of Chicago. He and his colleagues saw the sudden end of USAID last year as an opportunity to consider this relationship between aid and violent behavior. They considered two data sets spanning all of Africa. The first was a map of the average USAID funds dispersed over 2017 to 2020, the latest years for which data were available. Wright says funding levels stayed about the same leading up to 2025.
12: And then we overlay that with conflict activity.
11: In the form of armed clashes, protests, riots, and violence against civilians, based on a detailed database of violent conflict. They compared the frequency and severity of violent activity in the 10 months before and after early 2025, when USAID began to contract significantly.
12: So we don't just see that a conflict occurred in a place, we see exactly when the conflict occurred.
11: And they looked to see how any change in that activity corresponded to USAID investment levels. And here's what they found. Places that had received more assistance tended to experience more conflict once that aid abruptly vanished. Conflict that was often more violent and disruptive.

0: In an effort to broaden the diversity of their student body, colleges are trying to recruit rural students from across the country. For some students, the move is a bit of an adjustment.
1: They know, like, oh my god, like, oh, this is like a titration machine, or like, oh, and like my school has like one test tube that we all share, so I feel kind of behind.
0: That story Saturday on Weekend Edition from NPR News.
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7: I'm Anthony Brooks.
8: I'm Scott Tong. This is Here and Now. I'm in Beijing today, reporting on the summit between President Xi Jinping and President Trump. A top issue has been Taiwan, the self-governing island off the mainland, which Beijing claims as its own. Yesterday, Xi Jinping warned Trump that if the Taiwan question is not handled properly, China and the U.S., quote, will have clashes. Beijing is also messaging on Taiwan to the Chinese people, not just through official statements, but through a spy thriller, a TV show that came out last fall and is a huge hit. The historical drama is called Silent Honor, 39 episodes based on a true story. It's about communist spies trying to help mainland China take Taiwan. This was during China's Civil War in 1949, when Taiwan was governed by the anti-communist Nationalist Party backed by the Americans. Enter our protagonist, Wu Shi.
9: 我会向上级汇报，但是我也必须郑重。
8: Wu Shi's cover in the show was working as a top military official in Taiwan's government. Undercover, he was sending encrypted codes, military intelligence, to the mainland. In this early episode, he ponders the risk he's taking.
10: If I go and never return, then I never return. There aren't many things in life you can do without regret.
8: If you've seen the movie The Fugitive with Harrison Ford, this show Silent Honor is a little similar. There's a good-looking, middle-aged, good guy, tender voice, trying to stay one step ahead of his pursuers. Here, he's in a high-speed car chase after an informant's cover is blown. And here, he slips a secret note into a teapot, which he packs up as a gift. The message in the teapot is intelligence on where Taiwan is fortified and where it's vulnerable. In the end, does Wu Shi succeed? Does he survive? We'll get to that. But first, the production value. Silent Honor is beautifully shot. The period clothing is great and it weaves in Chinese popular music. I've been binging this. China scholar Michael Berry, who's director of the Center for Chinese Studies at UCLA, says Silent Honor is part of an active messaging strategy by the Chinese government.
11: Over the last 15

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5: 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I'm Stephanie Merzo with your WVPE weather forecast. Today, a high of 70 with decreasing clouds. Tonight, partly cloudy, a chance of thunderstorms. The low will be 56. Showers likely on Saturday. The high will be 80. Saturday night's low of 60 with a slight chance of showers. And Sunday, 84.
6: 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I'm Flora Lichtman. Have you noticed that your appliances have suddenly begun to serenade you? 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
1: 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I'm Shelley Harmon Baker. After top of the hour, NPR and local news. The Trump administration is shifting its public approach on immigration as congressional Republicans push to fund ICE through the end of President Trump's term. 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
8: 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I'm Sasha Pfeiffer.
0: And I'm Elsa Chang. When musician Dua Saleh set out to make an album about a fictional post-apocalyptic world, they didn't have to look very far for inspiration.
9: I was born into a pool of bloodshed, so it constantly feels like my world is deteriorating before me. 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
1: A career from busking to playing in front of 90,000 people. Singer Tracy Chapman on cue from the CBC tonight at 7 on WVPE. WVPE's Michiana Matters is a podcast that's your weekly update on the people, places, and policies that shape Michiana. Here's a sneak preview. Let's get at it. First of all, there is going to be an upgrade at the airport, Jeff.
2: Yeah, the South Bend International Airport. They announced this project actually a year ago. We were first reported on this, but this week they had a groundbreaking ceremony for it. And this is about a $20 million project. They're upgrading the whole front drive of the airport and the entrances. And so they're adding a commercial transportation lane for taxis, ride shares, and buses, kind of like what you see at a bigger airport. So that's supposed to relieve some of the congestion in the three lanes that are already there that you can already drive through and drop people off and pick people up at. But they're going to also have an awning that will cover the first two lanes of that driveway. And they say all this is coming because one of the reasons is in response to just more people are using that airport now. Last year they reported a record 1.1 million passengers used South Bend Airport, and so they want to stay a convenient alternative to O'Hare and Midway in Chicago. And so looking at about 18 months for this project.
1: So it's underway already?
2: Yeah, it's already started. You already see the construction fencing and the orange cones and all that stuff out there now. So yeah, just go ahead and check out that story and you can find out why you're going to be seeing all that.
1: Oh, well, now, I mean, I'll go there at the end of the month. I absolutely use the South Bend Airport instead of going to Chicago.
2: It's so much nicer than trying to just navigate those big airports. It's
1: smaller. It's more convenient. It's nicer. I mean, you know, and because I'm going to Arizona and I just hop in there and then Dallas-Fort Worth and on to Tucson, baby.

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1: I came to Oslo in third grade in 2011 when I moved here from Mexico. So, yeah, it's my first school in the U.S.
2: Now, she told me that the teachers really helped her adjust to a new country coming to the United States and Elkhart. And she also said she had sisters and now her niece is attending the school. She says she's sad, but she's also excited for their new beginning. So this is one of five schools that are kind of being consolidated. Students are being reassigned to other places. The reason is declining enrollment, which in turn leads to less state funding. Right. Now, we learned at this week's school board meeting that the this round of consolidation may not be enough to fully plug that hole in the budget if these trends continue. I talked to Superintendent Michelle Reese. She says she can't rule out more consolidation in the future.
3: Because we did see the amount that we have to lose and decrease our funding by, and there's no way probably around it. But again, no firm plans right at the moment, but that may be on the horizon.
2: Now, the Elkhart Community Schools is launching a virtual school and online option to try to keep students enrolled in the district rather than, you know, joining online options elsewhere.
4: Okay. All right. Well, thank you for going there. Did were some of the parents there as well?
2: Yeah, there were a lot of parents. Uh-huh. There were, again, some current students. I talked to a teacher. I talked to the principal. So, I mean, it had a big turnout. I mean, the parking lot was completely full.
4: Wow.
2: The grass in front of the parking lot was completely full of cars.
4: Wow.
2: And just the, you know, playground area was full of kids and adults and all sorts of people.
4: All right. Well, thank you for covering that.
2: Yep.
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15: From NPR News, this is All Things Considered. I'm Ilse Chang.
16: And I'm Sasha Pfeiffer. The Americans who returned from the cruise ship hit with the hantavirus outbreak will be monitored for several weeks in case they develop symptoms. Most are in Nebraska, although health officials say some might continue monitoring from home. NPR's Ping Huang reports on what quarantine is like.
17: More than a dozen American cruisegoers returned to the U.S. this week and went straight to the quarantine facilities at the University of Nebraska Medical Center. Jake Rosmarin, a travel influencer from Boston, was one of them. On Instagram, he said the first few days have been okay. There even seemed to be bright spots.
18: And the nurses just delivered me an iced horchata shaken espresso with oat milk and vanilla cold foam. And I'm literally in heaven. I'm going to take my first sip.
17: He took a big sip off the top.
18: Oh, this is everything I needed right now. Wow.
17: Rosmarin showed off his room, a closet, bathroom, TV, exercise bike. He keeps the shades down against the media trucks outside. He's a few days

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2: The WVPE forecast, chance of showers and storms overnight, partly cloudy and a low of 58. For tomorrow, showers and thunderstorms expected in the morning, then partly sunny with a high near 80. Tomorrow night, more showers and thunderstorms expected and a low of 60. Sunday, partly sunny with a high near 83.
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4: This is Marketplace. I'm Kai Rizdal. Given what we've seen this week, consumer and wholesale inflation spiking, while at the same time, retail sales holding up pretty well, what is playing out in the beer and wine cooler at your local convenience store might perhaps not be surprising. Specifically, not as many alcoholic beverages are being sold. Beer, wine, and liquor down 5.4% year over year in April. That's according to Nielsen IQ. CNBC reports the trend actually got a little worse in early May. That's the shot. Marketplace's Mitchell Hartman has the chaser.
5: With the caveat that beer sales can be volatile month to month, impacted by weather and when holidays fall in addition to inflation, the downtrend lately isn't surprising to beverage analyst Mike Bronstein and Alex Partners.
6: Beer in general has been in structural decline, down year over year for the last several years.
5: Chalk that up to more health-conscious consumers and new alternatives stealing market share, like hard seltzers and cocktails in a can. But Bronstein says soaring gas prices aren't helping.
6: Fuel pricing is really exacerbating trends already in motion.
5: First, consumers are prioritizing everyday necessities over discretionary purchases, says Johnny Sawyer at public opinion firm Ipsos.
7: People are spending more on groceries, like it's beef, it's produce.
5: So, he says,
7: alcohol, if they have to pick somewhere to pull back, that's probably a place where they start because it's something that they don't need. It's, you know, something that they want.
5: Beer sales are down the most at convenience stores, where the most beer is sold. Traditionally, you've got a driver who steps out of their car to pump gas, steps inside if they've got a minute. Those cases full of cold beer are so inviting. But right now, for cash-strapped consumers, says Chip West at marketing firm RRD,
8: beer is an impulse purchase. When you're outside at the pump, a lot of times you won't even walk into the store because you're still concentrating on, you know, how much am I spending on gas?
5: And it's not just beer sales that are suffering.
8: So they're seeing a decrease in snacks, soda, lottery tickets.
5: Whatever happens with gas prices, the beer industry does have some cause for optimism, says analyst Burkhard Nessen at Rabobank. Because in June, FIFA is coming to town.
9: The World Cup is just going to be a really big deal because it's the playbook they know how to run, right? They know how to sell beer at big events.
5: And he calls this one a Super Bowl that lasts a month. I'm Mitchell Hartman for Marketplace.

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1: Good evening. I'm Shelley Harmon Baker. 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
5: I'm Garvey Bailey, sitting in for Tom Power. Welcome to Q. Coming up, Machel Montano is the undisputed king of soca. He plays to sellout crowds from Ghana to Paris to Toronto. But his rise wasn't easy. He played his first shows at 9 years old, opening for the legends of soca and calypso. But they weren't always welcoming him into that fold. Machel came by to tell us about his road from prodigy to international superstar. Plus, the musician Ibril stopped in to talk about the making of her new single that has racked up millions of views on TikTok and YouTube.
6: Live from NPR News in Washington, I'm Janine Herbst. The Supreme Court today rejected a bid from Virginia to restore a voter-approved congressional map that would have given Democrats the opportunity to pick up more seats in the closely divided U.S. House. That decision leaves in place a state Supreme Court ruling on maps that voters narrowly passed last month. Virginia acted after President Trump pushed Republican-led states to redraw their maps to favor GOP candidates ahead of the midterms. Recently, a Supreme Court ruling weakened the Voting Rights Act, saying race can't be the only consideration in designing a map, and the High Court sided with Republicans in Alabama and Louisiana, who hope to redraw their congressional maps to produce more GOP-leaning seats. President Trump is back in the U.S. after meeting with China's leader Xi Jinping in Beijing this week. NPR's Emily Fang reports, while Trump hailed the meetings as, quote, incredible, few concrete agreements have emerged yet, including on the issue of Taiwan.
7: China warned during the meetings that Taiwan is still its top issue. Taiwan is a democratic island China wants to control one day, and Beijing has threatened military action if needed. Trump said on Air Force One after the meetings that he and China's Xi discussed, quote, in great detail, a delayed $14 billion American weapons sale to Taiwan, a sale that would include weapons to help Taiwan defend itself against China. But whether to go through with the sale was his decision, Trump said, though he added,
8: I think the last thing we need right now is a war that's 9,500 miles away.
7: And with regards to a war that is going on Iran, the U.S. and China did agree that the blockaded Strait of Hormuz should be opened. Emily Fang, NPR News.
6: A new study finds no significant link between the use of antidepressant medications during pregnancy and autism and ADHD in children. As NPR's Ritu Chatterjee reports, the researchers recommend that pregnant women with depression who are already on these medications should continue to take them.
9: The study was a meta-analysis of 37 existing studies looking at use of antidepressant medications during pregnancy and neurodevelopmental disorders in children. Together, the studies included data on more than 600,000 pregnant women taking antidepressants and nearly 25 million women who didn't use these medications while pregnant. At first, the researchers found a 69% increase in risk of autism in the children of moms who'd used the medications while pregnant. They also found a 35% higher risk of attention deficit hyperactivity disorder. But when the researchers controlled for confounding factors like the mother's mental health and family genetics, the elevated risk for these disorders went away. Ritu Chatterjee, NPR News.
6: Wall Street lower by the closing bell. 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Africa's top Public Health Agency says at least 65 people have died in an outbreak of Ebola in the Democratic Republic of Congo. Michael Koloki has more.
0: In a statement, the Africa Centers for Disease Control and Prevention said it is closely monitoring the confirmed outbreak of Ebola in the Ituri region of the Democratic Republic of Congo. The health agency has urged those in the affected areas to report any symptoms they experience, adding that it was working with Congolese authorities as well as officials from neighboring South Sudan and Uganda to boost surveillance of the disease and to contain the outbreak as quickly as possible. Over the past few decades, the Democratic Republic of Congo has witnessed a number of outbreaks of Ebola. 45 people died last year after an outbreak of the disease was witnessed in the country's Kasai province, according to the World Health Organization. For NPR News, I'm Michael Kaluki in Nairobi.
6: A judge has declared a mistrial in the rape retrial of Harvey Weinstein after once again the jury failed to reach a verdict. Weinstein, an era-defining figure of the Me Too movement, was first convicted of assaulting Jessica Mann in 2020. But that verdict, along with another charge, was later overturned. A second trial ended with a hung jury last year. The 74-year-old disgraced movie mogul remains behind bars in California, where he's been since 2020. In 2022, he was convicted in Los Angeles of rape and sexual assault and sentenced to 16 years in prison. He's appealing that verdict. I'm Janine Herbst, and you're listening to NPR News from Washington.
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12: You're listening to Q from CBC on public radio in the United States and across North America on Sirius XM 169. I'm Garby Bailey, sitting in for Tom Power. Did you have interests as a kid that were different from other kids your age? And sometimes you felt alone because of it? Michelle Montano can relate to that sentiment. At 9 years old, he became a celebrity in Trinidad, winning singing competitions across the country. But at the time, soca music wasn't popular with young people, so he stood out like a sore thumb. Soca was targeted towards the elders in the community, but that didn't stop Michelle. It became his mission to make his music popular with people his age. And it's kind of incredible to think of that history, because if you know soca music, you know that it is so lively and so danceable.

0: Man, that's Michelle Montano with Encore. And like I said, when he first started out, it wasn't the kind of music that young people were that into. Now, after 4 decades, he hasn't just popularized it with young people. Soca is a worldwide phenomena. His documentary follows his 40-year career from child star in Trinidad to global icon. Michelle was in Toronto to screen the documentary Like a Boss, Journey of a Soca King, as part of the Departure Festival's film programming. So it was an excellent time for Tom to catch up with the king of Soca himself, Michelle Montano. Here's their conversation.
1: Welcome to Cube. How are you?
2: Thank you, Tom. I'm doing fine.
1: You've been traveling.
2: Too much. It's like a whirlwind. I just went from Jamaica to Ghana to St. Martin, and I'm popping into Toronto in between Trinidad stops. It's just like a whirlwind now, you know, but I think I'm accustomed to it by now, but it never seems to get old, you know?
1: I can get a little cot out in the back. You just have a little nap over there. We cannot do the interview. You can have a lie down, you know.
2: Yeah, you can do that.
1: If you want.
2: No, I'm good.
1: I was reading online that your trip to Ghana was really, it seemed to be really important to you.
2: Yeah.
1: Why is that?
2: I mean, you know, we've always seen ourselves as, you know, the enslaved people who were taken to the Caribbean. They call us by the rivers of Babylon, you know, think that we were crying, but we went into our power. We use resistance, we use our rituals, and we created this music and this art form, which is calypso music, which, you know, grew into carnival and now soca music. And it's such a unifying music and a strengthening force that we feel like, you know, we want to take it back home. You know, in 1991, I won the Young Kings Calypso competition singing a song called Take Me Back Africa. And I will always dream of that day that we could go back to where we came from and present who we are or what we've become. So it was always a mission to land there. I did a trip to Ghana the year of the return, 2019.
1: Yeah.
2: But I was a guest artist with Mr. Easy, who was this big Afrobeats artist.
1: Yeah.
2: And it really wasn't like Marshall Montano, but this time I was the feature act in a carnival presentation for the first time presented in Ghana. People in costumes on the streets, first time Africans seeing it like West Indian carnival style. So it was pretty prolific for me.
1: What was it like for you to be on stage? What do you remember about, what do you remember feeling when you were on stage?
2: I mean, one of the most important things is when you say carnival anywhere,
1: yeah.
2: Caribbean people show up. And I mean the diversity of the Caribbean. You're seeing Jamaican flags, Trini flags, U.S. Virgin Islands, you know, Grenada, Guyana, St. Vincent. There is this group of West Indians who love carnival so much they just travel. Sometimes they're in the diaspora, they live in New York or they live in Miami or England.
1: Yeah.
2: But these people came out. I mean, we had this carnival-like vibration also in Ibiza. And you know, they came out the same way with the flags. What I love about it is just seeing that multicultural presence and unity.
1: But what's the feeling? Because you're here to talk about your career, but you're also here to talk with this documentary that you're showing here in Toronto as part of Departure. What's your relationship with Toronto? Toronto is a big Trinidadian community. Like, what's your relationship like with this place?
2: I have a special love for Toronto. I've been coming here since I was young. I had a band when I was 9 years old.
1: Yeah.
2: We would tour. And, you know, when we became mature enough, Toronto was one of the first places we did. We struggled. I mean, we came here, we did Cutties. I don't know if anybody remember Cutties, but it was a basement out in a faraway place in Canada. We were in this basement becoming who we were. We stayed at Ryerson.
1: At the university, school. Really?
2: Yeah, we stayed in the dorms.
1: So these weren't like big shows? Like
2: no,
1: these were, you know,
2: small shows. And eventually we saw ourselves, you know, growing up to full the government. When the government was alive,
1: that club
2: is not there anymore. But I remember selling out the government 2-3 nights in a row and having big fets with people, you know, just going crazy, running around the club. And, you know, eventually coming to Markham Fairgrounds, sold out shows, Lamport Stadium, you name it. There is a journey that is part of our lives here. You know, we would come in vans, little Dodge vans, and then we'll come back in tour buses. So we grew up coming to Toronto, spending summer, quite half the summer here, because we'll do half in New York, and then we'll do the later half here in Toronto to kind of coincide with Caribana.
1: What caused that explosion? What caused to go from like 50 to 100 people in a basement to...
2: I think just the acceptance of soca music, and really and truly, I was always a pioneer.
1: Yeah, very
2: so
1: much
2: I,
1: so.
2: I wanted to see young people be attracted to soca and calypso.
1: Yeah.
2: It was always elders.
1: Yeah,
2: you know?
1: Because the story I heard on you, because you started when you were like 9 years old.
2: Yeah.
1: You were, what do you remember about performing when you were 9 years old?
2: When I was nine, I started just, and it's in the documentary when you I'm just like saying, okay, what do you want me to be in the choir? Okay, cool. Sing calypso competitions? Okay, cool. And then one day, you want to go up for the national competition? And I was like, all right, cool. Just being a good child. And, you know, I had a music teacher and he was blind and he sent me out there with his guitar on a cassette. So he played on a cassette, sent the cassette with me. And I'd be this kind of lonely kid singing calypso. But eventually I was like asking my parents, you know, where are my peers? You know, where are my peers? You know, and I would be in that competition when I won. 2 weeks later, a guy came and said, would you like to open for the Mighty Sparrow and the Lord Kitchener in Madison Square Garden? At 9 years old, I was in Madison Square Garden. At that same year, I was on tour in Paris with Lord Nelson. So it was never something that I really wanted, but it was always something that I was going along with and enjoying and loving the vibration.
1: But weren't like Lord Kitchener and Mighty Sparrow not crazy about that too? Like about having a young kid singing this music?
2: In the beginning,
1: yeah.
2: In the very beginning when I entered the competition in 1986. Well, let's say that's the beginning when I was like a phenomenon. This little kid being an old man. It wasn't their shows, but they were on the shows.
1: And I should say for people who aren't familiar with calypso and soca, like these are like true originals.
2: These are the godheads of calypso.
1: Of this music, yeah.
2: The Mighty Sparrow was neck and neck with Frank Sinatra.
1: Yeah, so you have the Frank Sinatra saying, this kid shouldn't be here.
2: At first they liked it. He was cute.
1: Yeah.
2: Bring him on tour. He's like a little man singing. I would see all these old kids, cats around, and I'd be like, man, I want to be where the young people are. And then eventually I started going into the major competitions with them. And they were like, I don't think we should let these kids come into the competitions because next year everybody will go buy a song for their kid and it'll all be kids in here. That never happened. But eventually they came around to kind of hire me and take me on tour with them. And you know, they saw the purpose of it and they saw the value of it eventually. You know, but I had to stick with it because if I had listened to the critics, I wouldn't have done it. In 1986, I had a song called Too Young to Soca.
1: Yeah.
2: Which was my biggest song because they were all saying, look, he's too young, he should be in school. This time Michael Jackson and the Osbournes running around and, you know, it was just not accepted in our culture. And then, you know, that was at 9, 10, by 11, I was searching for my peers. I went to the club and they were all listening to Tainted Love dun, dun, dun, dun, and doing these hip-hop dances. It was all, you know, everything other than me.
1: Why though? Like, why was there this? I've heard you talk about this before, and this is also in the documentary. And you talked about this last time you were on the show, it was like 10 years ago. You talked about how there was like a disconnect that like your peers in Trinidad were listening to hip hop, they were listening to R&B, they were listening to like
2: that reggae, Bob Marley,
1: Boyz II Men.
2: Yep. New Edition.
1: Why was there a disconnect between that young generation and soca? Why weren't they listening to soca?
2: I mean, calypso music is the root, and calypso music was always social commentary. It was like the newspaper. The calypsonians were these elder men who would know the knowledge of what was going on in politics and what was going on in, you know, in the city and people's business, and they would sing about these things. So it was never entertainment aimed at kids, at dancing or at fun.
1: It was your parents' music?
2: It was always that crowd, and they would dress like that. You would see them, they would be called the Lord Kitchener and the Mighty Sparrow, and they'd have three-piece suits with felt hats and canes, and you know, and it was always that audience.

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1: Whenever Ash Wednesday decides to fall, because it has now been tied to the Catholic festival. So once Ash Wednesday is selected, the Monday and the Tuesday before that is Carnival Monday and Tuesday. And you have the Sunday night is Juve morning into Sunday into Monday. The Sunday night is the major Calypso show, Dimanche Gras, which is Grand Sunday, Great Sunday. You know, and the Calypsonians come out and fight for who's going to be the king of Calypso. And you have the king and the queen of Carnival in their costumes. So everybody's trying to be the number one of that festival. So they release music, you know. Over the years, we have been known to release music in October, November, maybe December for Carnival. So your songs play on the radio, and then they get big.
2: But you did take a four-year hiatus. You got your master's degree in Carnival Studies from the University of Trinidad and Tobago.
1: Yep.
2: I bet that was a bit of an exhale to be able to take a couple of years off of that treadmill.
1: I dreamed of that. And sometimes, you know, when you put intentions out there, I always remember there was a prime minister back in the 2000s talking, Patrick Manning, talking about Vision 2020. You know, he keep talking about Vision 2020 and what it would be like. And, you know, and
2: how the year 2020.
1: Yeah, and how he wanted the city to be and how he wanted to. And I would always think, you know, that's the year I'm going to take a rest. And I had my biggest concert, Marshall Monday. I said, this is going to be the last one. And I got married on stage. I called it the wedding. You know, I thought, I was like, nice, here I have my partner. We're going to kick back. That'll be a good excuse. People will give me a break. Because every time I say I'm going to, you know, take a rest, the entire fan base get upset with me. You know, like, come on, you are Carnival. We can't do Carnival without you.
2: Yeah, but you're still just a dude, man. You're still just a person, you know?
1: Just a human being.
2: Yeah.
1: You know, but I understand. When you lay it out like that and you give it to them like that, people are going to want it all the time, you know, that spirit and that vibe.
2: Can you give me an example of one thing you learned in your master's degree in Carnival that you took into your life when it came time to go back?
1: You know, the truth of your history is important. And sometimes you have an idea, but if you never sit with the truth and sit with actual documentation and go over it, you might have a false perception. And we always used to think, you know, call ourselves the Mecca of Carnival, or Trinidad is the Mecca of Carnival. And I thought Carnival came from us. I thought, you know, the steel pan and the mass and how we do it, because I don't see anybody doing it like that anywhere else. There's the Brazilian version, yes, but
2: Carnival,
1: I thought,
2: yeah,
1: you know. And then I realized that, you know, I got the history. It came from ancient Egypt. Why was it done? It was done because, you know, the people would be so grateful to the gods for letting the River Nile overflow and, you know, fertilizing the land and giving them food, that they would want to go into the streets and what they call in processions, which we now call parades, and they would want to clap and sing and dance and bang cymbals and blow horns to honor the gods. And they would put on masks. They put these masks on because they think that they're going to transcend this limited self and become one with the unlimited, to be with the gods. And that's what we call playing mass. We call it now playing mass, M-A-S, which is masquerade.
2: Masquerading, yeah.
1: You know,
2: yeah,
1: and,
2: yeah,
1: and it was about putting on this mask. It's about really, you know,
2: yeah,
1: losing your identity,
2: yeah,
1: as an individual and becoming one with all the people in the street.
2: And you realize, hey, this thing that I'm responsible for popularizing, I'm part of something actually quite ancient.
1: Yes.
2: Is that the origins of the Road March then too?
1: Yes.
2: What's the origins of the Road March?
1: Well, it was the songs that started to be played to cross the parade stages where they will be judged. People will now be judged. It's a long thing. Let me say this. There are two things. There are two branches of it. This culture moved with enslaved people. And it moved across to the west side of Africa, you know, which went out into New Orleans, Brazil, the Caribbean, and wherever slaves went to, enslaved people. Then there was a movement across the Mediterranean Sea, which went to Spain, Rome, England, you know, France, and that went with those people. This one was mixed with a lot of things that was happening in the Roman Empire, the Arcadian shepherds, and there would be festivals of people, you know, going naked in the streets and covering themselves.

0: with blood and just being about food and rum and alcohol. Yeah. So really and truly, these two branches, they said this one was about fun, food, and the third F.
1: Yeah.
0: I would not say, right? Food, fun, and...
1: Frogs.
0: Right.
1: Yeah.
0: And fertility.
1: Fertility.
0: Frolic. Right? And then this one, which went across Africa and was about ritual, religion, and ultimately resistance.

0: That is Michelle Montano with his song Fast Wine. Before that, you heard part of Tom Power's conversation with the king of soca, Michelle Montano, talking about the history of carnival around the world. In the second half, he discusses his groundbreaking Tiny Desk performance, what's next for the future of soca, and which country has the best KFC. You gotta listen for that. I'm Gurbi Bailey, and Q is back in a flash.
1: Good evening, I'm Dave Kitchell, and you're listening to the station that informs, entertains, and inspires. 88.1 FM WVPE and WVPHD1 Elkhart, South Bend.
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0: I'm Garvey Bailey. I'm sitting in for Tom Power. Before the break, you heard the first part of Tom's conversation with Michelle Montano, the undisputed king of soca. Michelle was in Toronto to screen his documentary, Like a Boss, Journey of a Soca King, as part of the Departure Festival's film programming. And if you missed the first part of the conversation, you're going to want to find it on our podcast. It's there right now. Michelle describes his incredible childhood, being a kind of national rebel for being a soca musician, starting at 9 years old. And whether or not you know much about soca and its relation to carnival, he gives a great explanation of its history in the Caribbean. And now, the rest of Tom and Michelle's conversation, where they talk about bringing soca to the next level.
3: The goal to be to bring soca and calypso to all around the world really has been part of your mission since the very, very beginning.
4: For sure.
3: Really took off in 2025, I think, with this video right here.

0: from me. That's Tiny Desk. Yeah, that is.
1: Yeah, NPR.
0: So NPR in the U.S. does these Tiny Desk shows, acoustic, bare bones performances, literally at a desk in a radio station. Your performance got over 1 million views. You became the first soca artist to perform on Tiny Desk. You've made history before. You did OVO Fest here. You did Madison Square Garden when you were a kid, as you mentioned. Was there something special about that Tiny Desk thing taking off the way it did? I feel like people who I knew who don't know anything about soca, who don't know anything about Calypso, were sharing that. Was that special to you? What do you think happened?
1: It was very special to me, and I got to big up my Canadian management team because this was their dream.
0: Oh, good. See, everything good that happens tends to come from Canada.
1: Canada has their hands in it. Freaking A, guy.
0: You should. As soon as you said, I should have guessed that from the very beginning. It was probably the Canadians that helped.
1: I just stuck that in there to make you guys feel
0: I appreciate
1: good.
0: That,
1: but,
0: by the
1: but
0: way.
1: But it is true.
0: We'll get you on some money.
1: It is true. My manager was saying, let's do this. And I was like, he showed it to me, and I was like, yo, I don't have time for that. I want to do that when I reinvent myself again. So I was like, let's wait for that time. He was like, yo, we need to do it. And then we decided to celebrate my birthday, 50th birthday, at Kennedy Center. And he said, yo, we could do it the same day. And I was like, all right, let's do it. But because I had the type of songs catalog that I felt could display soca music in its various forms across its depth, I felt like, yeah, we could do it.
0: But with a live band.
1: I grew up with a live band.
0: Yeah, exactly, yeah.
1: But, we became very electronic over the years, you know, using Ableton and using playback and using
0: Yeah, but it seems important. It seems important to you that you're able to do it, not just with a DJ that you're able to do.
1: Oh, for sure.
0: Yeah.
1: For sure. But it was a challenge because we've been on tour and we haven't practiced like that. And we said, okay, yeah, we'll use a click. Yeah, no problem. And we use the drum machine. And then 2 days before, they said, no clicks. No drum machines. And we're like, all right, let's figure out how to trigger
0: No clicks. So for people listening, oftentimes when you do these things, you're wearing like something in your ears that goes
1: a metronome.
0: A metronome to keep you going.
1: Yeah.
0: Oh, so you're...
1: We were flying.
0: You're off on your own.
1: No instruments. Like a Cessna with no instruments in the night in a storm. And I mean...
0: You did pretty good.
1: It was fun.
0: Yeah.
1: It was fun because you had to go back to your roots. And you know, it's kind of what I want to do next.
0: You were talking about how you've always sort of been able to reinvent yourself.
1: Right.
0: Always from the very, very beginning. But that this was a sort of a return to form when you did Tiny Desk, to be able to do it acoustically, to do it without any sort of like crutches to fall back on.
1: Yep.
0: But why do you think it took off? Why do you think that video took off the way it did?
1: Because soca music is underground loved. It's loved underground. The diaspora has spread so wide. There are a lot of trainees in BET and in MTV and they're in these top places and they're waiting for our music to... They're waiting for a Bob Marley moment. They're waiting for somebody to crack for the music to happen. Nobody's coming to us and saying, hey, I think soca music has next. You know, nobody came and said, I think reggaeton has next. Nobody came and said, I think Afrobeats has next. It was always a bunch of artists struggling to break forward and go to the mainstream and upgrade their music. A lot of artists cross over. You know, U2 is not from America.
0: No, they're from Ireland.
1: Ireland. And they became top band in America.
0: Yeah,
1: so they crossed over.
0: So let's talk about that a little bit, because that's been your goal from the very beginning, too. And like... 2026, you got massive YouTubers like iShow Speed touring the Caribbean, singling out Trinidad and Tobago for the best Caribbean food he'd eaten up to that point. I want to talk about soca and reggaeton and kind of how it's doing. Like, how are you feeling about, when I say reggaeton, I want to talk about soca kind of versus reggaeton in a second. But how are you feeling about soca, Caribbean culture, like these things that you've been fighting? How are you feeling about its place in the world right now?
1: My main thing was always, okay, I always wanted to cross over. I always wanted to make it. We dream of Grammys. We dream of being on MTV. But I think I was always very, very real and accepting of where we at and what was happening. I think soca is young. It started in 1974. But naturally, what is its purpose? It is a blessing and a curse. Its purpose is a blessing and a curse.
0: Explain that to me.
1: It's the soundtrack of Carnival.
0: That's the blessing.
1: That's the blessing, but that's also the curse. Because, you know, we point the music so much at what this next carnival is going to be about, at entertaining the people on the road for carnival. So we talk about the whining and the dancing and the singing and the jumping. We try to do what is best to entertain people in that moment. It's very seasonal. And it's very intentional. When other music is not talking about a certain time of the year when you get 2 days off or when you don't go to work or when you put on your costumes and you dance and you have a lot of alcohol, they're talking about everyday relationship problems.
0: So it's the curse is that it's for an it's mainly for historically an for an event.
1: Yep.
0: And
1: yep.
0: Is that kept
1: seasonal? That has kept artists from experimenting outside of what would work during that time. We have had hits like Hot Hot Hot by Arrow. We have had Who Let the Dogs Out, which was taken by the Bahamian from a Trinian. It became a Bahamian song from a Bahamian group. We have Kevin Little, who took a 112 song, hip-hop song, and turned it into Turn Me On, which became a soca hit. We have Rupee from Barbados, who did Tempted to Touch. And these are the 4 biggest soca songs that went global.
0: But you also have soca's influence in other songs. Like Drake has been influenced by
1: that's
0: soca.
1: What I'm saying. They're using the beat. Similarly, that reggaeton's beat is the soca beat. Similarly, dancehall, Sly and Robbie, listen to that. That was the pan sides coming around the savannah. They built dancehall off of that.
0: Can you do the soca beat for people?
1: The soca beat is doop. Kadu kaktu, kadu kaktu, which is that, we call it cadence. And there are a couple different beats in soca, which is the kak, kadu doop, kak, kadu doop. So the snare is the kak, right?
0: Yeah.
1: And the doop is the kick, but it's reversed. But it's all the same beat. Now that beat is being, you know, used in Afrobeats. We'll do kak, kak, kak, kak, kak, kak, kak, kak. So they're all similar. I think they come from Africa. I think that cadence that we have that was soca and calypso and that syncopated beat is I could find roots of it in Africa. That's something that I need a lot more time off to dig into and search and find, but you can just see it when you go there and you listen.
0: The things I'll say to you, one is that I want to hear a 14-part podcast with you talking about the social and political history of soca. Like, sign me up.
1: Yeah, let's do it.
0: I love hearing you talk about that. Two is your company, Monk. The bell that goes off at the beginning of the doc is the same bell that I use in my meditation apps. So I had like a Pavlovian response to it, and I just kind of zenned out as soon as I heard it. And third is, I want to close off this way. We've had Cardinal Official, Ziggy Marley, Melanie Fiona, other Caribbean artists on the show, talking about, at a certain point of the interview, usually towards the end, the ongoing food debates within the Black diaspora.
1: Right.
0: We want to get the King of Soca's take on a few of these legendary debates. I'm going to ask you some questions. Question one.
1: Funny.
0: Plantain or plantain?
1: Plantain.
0: Really? Yeah?
1: Yes, plantain. Well, I mean, amen or I mean?
0: Cardi said to me one time, he said, Tom, it's not a water fountain.
1: Exactly.
0: It's a water fountain. Mm-hmm. Okay, we're going to hear about that. Do you wash your chicken before you cook, or is just cooking it enough?
1: Must wash.
0: Why do you?
1: Absolutely.
0: Why?
1: Fresh. Gotta keep it fresh. Stay fresh.
0: Isn't the chicken fresh for
1: you? And not be fresh. Anything you have, you don't know where it was. You don't know what it was doing. You don't know how it got there. You gotta wash it.
0: Is it curry chicken or chicken curry?
1: Both.
0: I don't know. I could hear that.
1: One is a verb and one is a noun.
0: Tell me.
1: We have chicken that's curried. And they make a dish which is, you know, it's a line of curries that they make. They make their curries. And when your curries, you can add either chicken or you can add beef. So it's a chicken curry if it's curry with chicken, you know. It's an ongoing argument that makes no sense. There's no winner. But at the end of the day, you know, people, I will give you my overarching statement after all of this of who I am.
0: Let me last question because I'm waiting for the Instagram comments on that last one there. The Caribbean has a unique relationship with KFC.
1: Right.
0: You've been all over the Caribbean, all over the world. Which country has the best KFC?
1: I have no clue. I have never run that experiment. I have created things to achieve with my time. You know,
0: People stood up and threw their papers on the ground. I want to point that out.
1: And let me just say this.
0: Please tell me.
1: There is a one-pot dish. There is a tradition of one-pot dishes all over the world. Mm-hmm. Something that you make in one pot.
0: Yep.
1: Right? In the Caribbean, if you go to Jamaica and you say, what's your favorite dish? They will say, jerk chicken with rice and peas. Trinidad, we call it pilau. Mm-hmm. Right? Mm-hmm. And then in Cuba, they call it arroz con pollo. In Guyana, they will say cook up. If we all sat around this table and you had your dish and I had mine, we'd all say this is the best one. No, this is the best one. But if we uncooked it and put the ingredients in the center, it's the same chicken, it's the same rice, it's the same peas. For centuries, we have all been trained to identify with our flags and our geography. And defend it like it's a war. You know, we have the best this and that, we have the best that. And I feel like that time is coming to an end. We come into the new set of centuries now where we have to, instead of look at our uniqueness, we have to look at our similarities. Because when we look at our similarities, we're going to laugh. And we're going to be really, really educated at, to the absolute truth that exists in this creation. We are all one.
0: I should not be surprised that I got a beautiful philosophical answer to those questions.
1: That's it.
0: And I thank you for it. Last question. You're watching the movie on your life. Years from now, mm-hmm. the story of your life is turned into a movie.
1: Yeah.
0: A biopic. The movie ends, fades to black. Which of your songs do you want to hear as the credits are rolling?
1: On My Way.
0: Why?
1: On My Way to You.
0: Why that one?
1: Because that song is a feedback loop. I am that child on my way to myself, on my way to my son. My son is on his way to me. I'm on my way to my father. My father's on his way to his creator. And then back again. On my way to you.
0: It's been a joy talking to you.
1: It's been my absolute pleasure being here and being asked these questions. This is fun.
0: This is fun for me too.
1: Yeah.
0: Mashal Montano, his documentary, Like a Boss, Journey of Ahsoka King, will be released on Amazon Prime Video on May 29th.

0: That's On My Way by Michelle Montano. Before that, you heard Tom Power's conversation with Michelle. I'm Gurbhi Bailey. 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
0: I'm Gurbhi Bailey, sitting in for Tom Power. You're listening to Q. These days, it's a lot easier for artists to write a song, record it at home, and put it out into the world. Whether that's on YouTube, maybe it's a streaming site like SoundCloud or Spotify, or social media like TikTok. But given that it's so easy, that means there's a lot more music coming out. So to get a song that breaks through all the noise, that's a huge achievement. Something the singer-songwriter Ibril found out with this track.

0: That's It Burrell, latest single, Stranger in You. The song blew up on TikTok, getting over 1 billion views. So let's just say she found a whole new audience for her music. It Burrell, who was born in Iraq but now lives in Toronto, taught herself to sing, produce, and play instruments with a little help from YouTube tutorials. Flash forward to today, and she's looking to turn her viral moment into something more permanent. Tom Power caught up with It Burrell recently to talk about her sudden leap forward in the music industry and the song that helped her on her way.
1: Congratulations on all this, man. Like, it's a pretty amazing story.
2: Thank you.
1: What does it... is there a moment... I want to talk about the album and all that stuff, mm-hmm. but, like, I just don't meet too many people who have that kind of sound on TikTok, like, blow-up thing. Like, where you post something... and it just takes off and gets a billion views.
2: Yeah, me neither.
1: What does that feel like when it happens? Do you remember the moment it first happened?
2: Yeah, I made sure to journal it because I was like, I need to remember exactly what this feels like because this is probably never going to happen ever again.
1: Tell me the story.
2: Well, I was working my job in Kitchener. I was working in an arborist company and I was driving a truck and spraying people's homes, like their trees, with fertilizers, which sucked. And I remember doing my truck check and I would post a lot of TikToks even during any chance I got where it was a bit of free time. I would just post a bunch of TikToks in my hard hat, be like, listen to this song. I made this song. And I remember I noticed that it had 600 uses and I was like, honestly, checks out. I post so much.
1: For the people who are listening to this who may not be familiar with what a sound is or what a use is. Do you mind doing that for me?
2: Yeah. So on TikTok, when you make a video, you can use an audio to put over top your video and you can see how much that specific audio, how much videos people have made using your sound or that specific sound.
1: Yeah, I had one happen one time where an interview I did with Omar Apollo, people took this thing that we said to one another in a video and all of a sudden they were making their own videos of lip syncing to it or putting it in the background.
2: Yeah.
1: And we got to see how many people had actually done this. And it was okay. So you find out it got 600 uses.
2: Yeah. And then I'm like, it checks out because I post so much. And then on lunch break, it was at 1,000. And I was like, okay, what's going on? And people had, not my TikTok, someone made a TikTok using my song and it had 1.5 million likes. And I was like, well, this is so crazy. And then I have to clock back in, I guess, and keep driving.
1: keep spraying fertilizer.
2: Yeah, exactly. But I remember getting home, I just had a burst of crying and not euphoria, but this is my dream and it's happening right before my eyes. But then, it's on my phone only. My life is exactly the same. Nothing changed in my life. And I'm trying to convince my mom that this is a big deal and she doesn't care. And this is just a very, this big thing is happening in the pocket of my pants and my phone. It was just so crazy. But I remember thinking, I just was so overwhelmed with so much gratitude and I felt so humbled. I honestly just was so grateful for whatever in this universe favored me to let this happen because I was still in school when I made this, when I released this album. I made it all myself. It was like so much hard work, years of...
1: Talk about these years. So, my understanding is you're how old now?
2: I'm 23. So, I turned 23 this year.
1: So, you started... what I heard is that you took 6 years to make this record because you needed... In order to make it, you knew you wanted to make a record, but you had to teach yourself to write, to record, to produce, to play.
2: Yeah.
1: What is that all about? Typically, you know how to do all those things, and then you say, okay, it's time to make a record. In your case, you're like, I know I want to make a record, so I have to learn how to do all these things.
2: Yeah, I mean, I started learning how to play my string instrument, guitar, and at the time, ukulele, when I was 13, because that was what was popular. And then I started making beats on GarageBand, and I wanted to make lo-fi music. Because honestly, I didn't know anything that much about music. I didn't have a good understanding of what good taste was, really. But I knew I really loved music, and I always knew that I was an artist. It didn't really matter what medium I was doing. And then I decided I wanted to make good songs. I didn't just want to be a producer. At first, I wanted to be like a producer. And then I was like, I want to put my voice in there, and I'm not a singer. So I learned how to sing. And then I really made sure that I honed in my craft when it came to production and mixing and storytelling and self-expression with writing. And then I taught myself how to master these songs as well. And I did it all myself while finishing high school and finishing my university degree and working a few jobs like at the same time. And then when it blew up was when I just graduated and got like that job. So it was like, wow, I'm so glad that I'm here, because honestly, I didn't really know what to do with my life other than music.

0: I hinted at it in the introduction. Can you tell the story, Stranger in You?
1: I don't really write that many songs about romance, but this was one of the cases that I did, and it was about my first love when I was in high school. And, you know, when we were best friends, and then we went to university, and then we were just drifting apart naturally, and I was kind of, in the moment of writing the song, wasn't feeling like it was going to end. I was just being like, you know what, like, these new parts of this person that I love, like, they're changing, but that means that there's more to love. And so the song is about, like, an inevitable end to something like that. So, yeah.
0: Has that person come across this song on TikTok?
1: Know.
0: Or
1: probably, I have no
0: right?
1: idea. I don't know.
0: How do you let people know that you're you then? Like, if the song blows up on someone else's, and you're the sound is you and your name is on the sound at the bottom of the screen, how do you transition from that into like, okay, that happened, now I'm a musician, now I'm part of the music industry?
1: Honestly, and being honest with you, that's what I'm trying to figure out right now, because even though this big moment happened, it doesn't always translate to a fulfilling and sustainable music career. It's still like a viral moment and then it ends. Like all these viral moments, and they go quickly too.
0: A viral moment and not even of a full song, of like a small bit of the song. Yeah, yeah.
1: Small bit of the song, and people are taking that sound and that phrase, I find the stranger in you, and then they're like, oh, this is about this situation in my life. They're not thinking, oh, who wrote this song? So that's what I'm trying to bridge the gap now, and there are fans who do know it's me because they've been following me for a while, or sometimes I'll make TikToks with that sound and I'm like, reminder, I made this song, and people are like, oh my god, it's you? And it's like, yeah, it's me, guys. But that's sometimes like a hard bridge, a gap to bridge, you know, like, because the song is more popular than me.
0: Does your mama now understand what's going on?
1: Now they understand. Now, yeah. When they see, like, articles and stuff, that's when they take it seriously. But TikTok, they don't care about.
0: Yeah, you're going to be on the CBC.
1: Yeah,
0: they'll
1: exactly.
0: be like, oh, wow, she's on the CBC. Okay, I understand.
1: Yeah, when I told them this today, they were like, oh, okay. Yeah. Like, wait.
0: Well, you're welcome.
1: Thank you.
0: You're welcome for helping your parents out. I say to your parents, you're welcome. Because what I want to say to you is thank you, man. Thanks for coming in. And
1: I
0: wish you all the best.
1: Me.
0: And it's a whole new world of music making. You know, when I first started making music, it was like going to the moon. You know, it was like you had to, you know, you could, there was no possible way to do it by yourself.
1: Yeah.
0: And what's really amazing is not only the production, but the generation of it, the writing, everything about it. You seem so determined.
1: Thank you.
0: And so confident in your ability and what comes out of you. It's so inspiring.
1: Thank you. I appreciate it. I think you're right. I think the best thing about, you know, moving forward with music industry is becoming a lot more accessible for people who would have hurdles and obstacles to access the music industry can now do it a little bit more easily. I didn't know anything about the music industry, but I just made music and that was enough for me. So I feel really grateful for TikTok and for the age that I'm living in, that I was allowed to do this.

0: That was Ibril with her song Stranger in You off her new album In Copula. And that's it for Q today. I'm Garby Bailey. I'm sitting in for Tom Power. Thanks for listening. Catch you next time.
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4: 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I'm Al Letson. The Stop the Steal movement has not stopped.
5: We broke through the biggest cover-up of the biggest crime the world has ever seen.
4: Only now, some of its most loyal followers have actual power, and they're impacting American voters.
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4: Allegations like these are now fueling the push to transform American elections. But at what cost?
7: They want control, full stop, and they're going to do everything they can to get it.
4: 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But first, this news.